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1: Welcome to Your Funeral Music. Each week, we welcome a new guest to share the songs they want played at their funeral as a way to help us explore and contemplate our own mortality. If this is your first visit with us, welcome. Thanks for coming along on this journey. I am your host, Michael Venske. Ahoy. This is a special Mother's Day edition of the program. The Mother of Mother's Day was a woman named Ann Reeves Jarvis. Before the Civil War, she started Mother's Day work clubs to teach moms how to take care of their kids. She mothered other mothers. After the Civil War, Jarvis got moms and ex-Union and Confederate soldiers together for Mother's Friendship Day to push for reconciliation. It was her death that inspired her daughter, Anna Jarvis, to push for a national holiday honoring the extraordinary contributions of mothers and organize the first official observance of Mother's Day in 1908, near the anniversary of her mother's death. What makes today's Mother's Day episode so special, though, is our guest, though I don't think I'm allowed to call her by her first name. How do you want to be referred to? Would you prefer your first name?
2: Mom is fine.
1: Mom, okay. It's Mother's Day, Mom.
2: Yep.
1: Yeah, Mom. This is your funeral music, Mom. Our first song of the evening comes from Jen Bostick, and it's Jealous of the Angels. How did you decide to start here, Mom? Why is this the first song?
2: Jealous of the Angels. I didn't hear that song until my dad passed away, and a super close friend of mine sent it to me about a week later, and it was like, oh my gosh, that is my dad.

0: What do you think happens after the body expires? What is death? What is thereafter?
1: You go to heaven, and I'm an angel, and I go on to help people up there or watch over my loved ones down here.
0: Oh, so you wouldn't, there wouldn't be an ascension per se. You would be a spirit hanging out.
1: Mm-hmm.
0: And so then does that mean you believe in spirits or ghosts? Or?
1: Oh, yeah. We had just moved into our home in St. Bonnie. And
0: how old were you then?
1: Oh, I was about 9. And my mom had gotten a chair from her grandmother, so it would have been my great-grandma.
0: Okay.
1: And one day I got up, and the chair is rocking, and you can smell her perfume. So I always believe there's spirits. Another time, I was camping with good friends, and we were talking about one of the girls' fathers, and we had probably stayed up until like midnight, put out the fire, went to bed. At 5 o'clock, I wake up, and I thought it was my girlfriend turning on the pump to go to the bathroom, and another girlfriend was sleeping in the same bunk as me. And I said, just push the button. And she looks at me and says, who are you talking to? And I said, well, June. And she said, no, there's no one there. And he looked over at me and smiled. And I asked June the next morning, then when she got up, did your dad have piercing blue eyes? And she said, yeah, he did. I said, well, he was here about 5 o'clock this morning. So, yeah, I do believe.
0: Yeah.
1: They're all around us.

I was walking home from school on a cold winter day. Took a shortcut through the woods, and I lost my way. It was getting late, and I was scared and alone. But then a kind old man took my hand and led me home.

0: Welcome back to Your Funeral Music. That was Angels Among Us from Alabama. This is a very special Mother's Day edition. I'm joined here. Our guest of the week is my mother. Welcome, Mom.
1: Thank you.
0: It's so nice to have you here. It's nice to do this project together, even though the subject matter is kind of dark for such a sunny day.
1: Yes, it is.
0: But I appreciate you being here with us. We're moving right along here. We're at song number 3 of our evening. This is How Great Thou Art by Home Free. How did you discover Home Free? How did you?
1: When my dad passed away, I heard them on a video, actually, and I had to get the CD for the family. So I bought everybody a CD that in our family so they could listen to this, because it was played at his funeral, I believe. Only this is a different version. So it just is very special.

0: That was How Great Thou Art from Home Free. Welcome back to Your Funeral Music, where we are listening to the jams you won't get to hear because, well, you won't be there. This is a very special Mother's Day edition. I'm joined here by my mother. Hi, Mom.
1: Hello.
0: It's nice to have you here. Curious, that song had, you know, a lot of harmony. Do you envision your funeral, not that a lot of people envision their funeral, but do you envision your funeral with a lot of singing? Like we're singing hymns, or is it all kind of pre-recorded music? Are there sing-alongs? Is there a choir there?
1: Oh, I want it all.
0: You want it all? All the trimmings. I want the organ. I want the choir. I want the pallbearers.
1: Yeah,
0: flowers
1: much.
0: And now, you were raised Catholic.
1: Yes.
0: You were raised Catholic. And I remember the first Catholic funeral I went to was for your grandmother. And I remember like the incense in the church and everything. It was the first time I'd ever seen that. But you've converted to Lutheranism. So you wouldn't have a Catholic mass or anything, right?
1: No.
0: Okay. We don't have that much time.
1: No.
0: Okay. All right, moving right along. We got, we're about halfway through. We have 8 songs tonight. We're moving right to number 4. And this song comes off of John Denver's Poems, Prayers, and Promises. This is one of my favorite vinyls, actually. And it's John Denver singing Take Me Home, Country Roads. How did this song make its way to your list? Is it because Dad looked like John Denver?
1: Absolutely.
0: Still looks. Yeah. Youthful.
1: Yeah. Yep. Yeah. Yeah. I've always had a thing for your dad and John Denver.
0: So like in a dream scenario, it would be John and Dad in the room together. Okay.
1: I always liked this song, Take Me Home, Country Road. And that's what I envision. I'll go home.

0: Hopefully you were singing along with Mr. John Denver there. Take Me Home, Country Roads. Welcome back to Your Funeral Music. This is a very special Mother's Day edition. I am joined with, I'm joined by my mother here. It just feels so weird to say, like, this is the first time we've ever kind of like done a project together.
1: Yes, you know? And it's kind of a weird one to do together.
0: Well, it's better to have you here with us doing it than the alternative.
1: True,
0: you know?
1: True.
0: So, and that's kind of the point of the program, right? We want to be prepared for what we know is coming, and we can talk about death together, and it won't kill us. It'll make us stronger. So this next song is coming from another country, could we say superstar?
1: Oh, yeah.
0: Yeah. This is I Hope You Dance from Leanne Womack, and... tell us about this song. How did this find its way today onto your list?
1: Well, when I was thinking about it yesterday, when you asked me to come up with a few songs, this one, I thought, I hope everybody dances when I pass, because it is a celebration of life. It's not so sad that I'm gone. I want everybody to just be happy. Just... enjoy life and be happy.
0: So this isn't a, like the Wicked Witch is dead kind of dance.
1: No.
0: Okay. Although, I mean, maybe there's some people in your life who... without naming names.
1: Maybe. Yeah,
0: now
1: there's...
0: she's gone. Yeah.
1: There's probably a couple that might celebrate.
0: So you just want... you want people to... to celebrate your life and to live their best life.
1: Exactly. Yep.
0: This is I Hope You Dance by Leanne Womack.

0: Welcome back to Your Funeral Music. Every week we have a new guest, and this is a very special Mother's Day episode. So I'm joined by my mother. Hi, Mom.
1: Hello.
0: Thanks for joining me here today. I'm so glad to have you here, even though we're talking about you not being here, which is weird. Were you nervous when I talked to you about this yesterday?
1: Yes, I was.
0: Yeah.
1: I've never been on the radio. You know, I had to put my makeup on this morning, so I look good.
0: That's actually why I prefer radio. No one can tell if I'm wearing makeup or not. Well, I'm glad you joined us, not only because it's Mother's Day, but also because talking about this kind of stuff is scary, and being able to be brave and sit down and have a conversation that can be scary it's a courageous thing. So thanks for being so courageous.
1: You're welcome.
0: So we're halfway through our night here, and our next song is "Live Like You Are Dying" by Tim McGraw. That's such an intense title. "Live Like You Are Dying." What does this song mean to you? I've never heard this. This is new to me.
1: This song, I wish everybody would take to heart and live every day like it's your last. It really hits home when you think about having people in your life that don't appreciate you. Why do you keep them in your life? Instead, live your life with people that you love, that want you around. Just live your life every day like it's your last. And you'll probably be happier in the long run than you ever were before.

0: That's Tim McGraw, Live Like You Were Dying. This is your funeral music. Welcome back. Our guest of the week is, it's my mother. That's right. This is a very special Mother's Day edition of your funeral music, and I couldn't think of any other mother better to address funeral music than my own. So thanks for coming on the air, Mom, and being courageous, sharing your tunes.
1: You're welcome.
0: Live Like You're Dying. I don't remember hearing that song as a younger person, and I certainly don't remember it now. But is this how you live every day?
1: I try.
0: Yeah.
1: I don't do as much as I probably should, but
0: it kind of frees. If you start thinking about living your life like you're dying, I think it almost kind of frees you up a little bit.
1: Yeah.
0: Like, what's to worry about?
1: Exactly.
0: Yeah.
1: Nothing.
0: Now, your funeral music list tonight, you have two songs by Tim McGraw. How did that come to be?
1: I really like Tim McGraw. I really do. He's probably right with Brooks and Dunn. Right up there.
0: Yeah.
1: So, yeah.
0: He's easy on the eyes, too.
1: Oh, well, yeah.
0: Yeah, he doesn't always wear a shirt.
1: I know.
0: I was testing you. I didn't really know that. Uh-huh. I see. So this is your seventh song of the evening, coming again from Tim McGraw, and it's Please Remember Me. This is another new song for me. How did this find its way here? What's the significance of the song?
1: I just hope at the end of the day that everybody remembers me and I'm not forgotten. So.
0: Well, I know that I'm biased, right? I'm 50% your genes here. So I don't worry about forgetting you. And I know that our family, assuming you don't outlive everyone, if you were to go tomorrow, I know that our family would always remember you because you were the person who did everything. And without you doing all this stuff, we would all just fall to the wayside. Please remember me. Are there any other big messages in the song, or is that kind of it? Please remember me.
1: That's kind of it. I just want everybody to remember me as a sweet little old lady.
0: Well, you're not there yet, little old lady. Come on now. Give me a break. Didn't you just retire?
1: Well, I'm thinking 30 years from now, I'm going to die.
0: Oh, yeah. Yeah, that makes sense.
1: Okay.
0: But like, retiring is kind of like... being retired is like the new 40. It kind of seems that way. You know how like a decade ago, 50 was the new 40? Well, now retired is the new 40.
1: Yeah, yeah. It's nice to be able to just get up and not have to worry about anything throughout the day. Just do whatever you want.
0: Do you, in terms of thinking about being remembered, you are an artist. You have created all kinds of work over... how long have you been since you were a kid?
1: Yeah, probably. Yeah, since I was a kid.
0: And you sign all your work?
1: Well, I try to remember to do that. Sometimes I don't remember.
0: Because you have all of this stuff. And when I look around my own house, I think of you because of the things that you've given me or things that you've created. Do you think that one of your legacies then will be your art, your projects, the quilts you've made for people? Like,
1: I hope so. I hope they remember me for giving them quilts or ceramics or paintings or whatever I've given them. I hope they remember me for that.

0: That is Tim McGraw. Please remember me. Welcome back. This is Your Funeral Music, and we are just about here to close the night with our guest of the week, my mother, for Mother's Day. Hey, Mom.
1: Hello.
0: Thanks for kicking it with us today, listening to some jams. We've reached the end of the night. How do you feel?
1: Fine.
0: Oh, great.
1: Good.
0: Okay, good.
1: Good, good, good.
0: Good, good, good. Well, is there, before we play this last song, before I even say what it is, are there any other messages, things that you're thinking of or kicking around in your head or heart that you want to share with our listeners or friends who happen to be listening? Any parting words?
1: Enjoy life. Live every day like it's your last and be kind to people. I think if everybody was a little more kind in the world, there'd be a little less hatred, right? People need to be kinder to each other.
0: When you think of that, when you think of kindness and the practice of kindness, what, do you have like an actual thing people could do, like, or something to remember to be kind? Or when you think of being kind, what does that look like?
1: Share your smile with somebody in the morning. Open a door for them. Hold the door. It's little things. It's just the little things in life that make a big difference. And sometimes you don't know what somebody else is going through. And that little smile that you give them in the morning might be what they need to get through their day.
0: I love that first thing you said, share your smile with somebody. That's what it is. It's sharing.
1: Yeah. Yeah.
0: It's so beautiful.
1: It doesn't cost anything.
0: No, it doesn't.
1: Yeah. Just be nice to people. You never know what somebody else has on their plate.
0: So this last song comes from Reba McEntire, and it's called You Never Gave Up On Me. Why are we closing the night here, or why did this song make its way onto your list?
1: Because when I hear this song, I think of my parents, I think of God, I think of my family. It's everyone. I never gave up on me. So, and I think I've never given up on my family. So it's kind of a circle like you've talked about in the past.
0: Yeah. You and I, we've been through some stuff.
1: Yep.
0: You know, we've been through some stuff together, and I imagine there may have been times where you wanted to give up on me because I was not the person I am now.
1: Correct.
0: And it's taken a long time to get to where I am now. Were there moments where you're like, I'm going to give up? And then if there were, how did you find the courage or strength to keep going?
1: Well, when I was weak, your dad was strong. And when your dad was weak, I was strong. So we together found a way to keep going.
0: Yeah.
1: That's how it works with marriage.

0: I think that I'm going to be remembered for my quilts and painting and being a crafty person, for helping people. That's what I think I'm going to be remembered for. I don't know what everybody else is going to say.
1: Do you have any thoughts about death or fears about death?
0: No. I hope I go like my dad, quick and easy. Just lay down, take a nap, and it's over and done with.
1: After breakfast.
0: Right, after breakfast at 8:30 in the morning.
1: Yep. Get up, feed your heart and soul, go take a rest.
0: Yep. I hope I go that way, but that may not be the grand plan, so.
1: Yeah.
0: But no, I don't have any fears about dying.
1: So it's a get up, breakfast, passing, not a I had a beautiful dream and I just never woke up again. You start your day and then you're like, no, I don't want to keep going. I'm done. Yeah. Okay.
0: Enjoy your life. Be grateful for what you have and enjoy every day.
1: To our guest this week, Mom, thank you. Thank you for coming on the air and doing something new, having a new crazy experience, and sharing your heart and your tunes with our community and our family. Saying thank you, it's never going to be enough, right? Those are just words. It's our actions that matter. And I'm just so grateful over these many years to have your patience and your grace and your wisdom and all of the love and laughs that we've got to share along the way. Your grit and tenacity and your artistic integrity, your talent, it's inspiring. And the way that you live your life is an example worthy of imitation. So thank you. And to you, dear listener, you out there, if you would like to share your funeral music playlist with our audience, please send me a message. 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
0: Good night.
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1: 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We listen to an original piece of music each week and then beats and songs that were made by sampling that original piece of work. For this week, the song being sampled is from a soundtrack for Blue Velvet Revisited from 2015, David Lynch movie. Soundtrack was done by group named Tuxedo Moon and Cult with No Name.

0: Well, I think that the whole film is about all these various things that people have going on inside of them. And we all have an appearance, right? But beneath that appearance, there's so many strange things happening. And there's so many things that can happen that we would never think that could happen. There's so many things that we could do in the future that right now we'd never think that we would do, both good and bad.
1: That was from the soundtrack for Blue Velvet Revisited. Now let's get into our sample flips. First up, we have Ken Don, who is the producer who actually selected the sample for this week as well. Get us started off, we got Ken Don.

always coming through with some heat, getting us started off strong. Ken Don. Next up, we have Monsieur Electrique. If you're just tuning in, this is Sample Flip Sundays. We are listening to sample flips of the original song we just listened to at the start of the show, soundtrack from Blue Velvet Revisited. And all these beats are sampling that same song. Next up, we got Monsieur Electrique.

Yeah, really like the drums on there as well as the bass. Great work by Monsieur Electrique. Next up, we have Sample Flip from DMG, number 3.

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Cook this up on the MPC Live 3.

Nice work by Rich there. That was our fourth sample for this week. Again, the song that's being sampled for this week is the soundtrack from Blue Velvet Revisited. So all of the beats that we are listening to are taking pieces of that song and incorporating it into their beats. Next up, we have Utterly Foxed.

That was Otterly Fox bringing a whole brand new different style. Man, I love it. The different directions that everybody is going to take. Totally different, but starting from the same source material. Next up, we have Kerry G.

That was Kerry G coming through with a dubstep type of banger. Next up, we have myself, host of the Sunday Sample Flip series, Mango C4.

All right, there's my sample flip for this week. I did have a Eazy-E acapella on there that I took off, had to edit for the radio version. So if you want to catch unedited broadcasts of the Sunday Sample Flip series, we are also on YouTube.

Channel name is Mango C4 if you're interested in catching some more explicit broadcast. Because sometimes people put cuss words, even if it's just little scratches or pieces in their beats, and then I can't play it on here. But you can catch those on YouTube if you're interested. Next up, we have Banks, and we'll have one more sample flip after that.

Nice flip from Banks there. Simple, but I like the groove it was hitting. Next up, we have Final Sample Flip for this Sunday from DJ Capri Sun.

Those are all the sample flips for this Sunday. Shout out to everybody who submitted, making this show possible. If you're interested in music production and sampling and want to participate in the show here, you can hit me up on Instagram at Organic Mango Juice, and I'll give you the details how you could get involved on the show. It's a lot of talented producers and people that are, you know, willing to share what knowledge they have. Wherever you're at in your journey, if you're just starting out doing it, if you've been doing it for a while, it's a good place to learn and grow together. So those are all the sample flips. We will have more sample flips next week. For the rest of the show, I'm just going to be playing some songs I like. Next up, we have Divide by Fei Wong, written by the Cocteau Twins.

There's no reason to make a mistake. The only thing you can do when you make a mistake is say I'm sorry. It takes a man or a woman to say I'm sorry, and takes a fool to walk away. So right here I wanna say I'm sorry.

another man, and then I could say I just can't help myself, but I wouldn't be a man. And then I could say, maybe you don't have nothing left, but I want you to know,

somebody to worry when you worry. To feel the need of a real person when your friends drop you behind. To kill your anger just by being nice and kind.

That was James Brown with the track Goodbye My Love. And before that, we listened to The Headhunters with the tune God Make Me Funky. Next up is When We Get By D'Angelo.

That was Song for Marianne by Hubert Eves. Last song for today, we have Bill Evans with Peace, Peace. Have a great rest of your night. We'll be here next week with a new sample and more flips of that sample. Peace, peace.

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And welcome to another Radio Pocho, Reclaiming Roots Through Musica, right here in the Twin Cities on KFAI, also over here in Frogtown, St. Paul on WFNU, and all the way down in San Antonio, Texas on KRTU. My name is DJ Miguel Vargas, DJ Terrell Lamar. We'll be back in the studio next week, and we got a wonderful show lined up for you this evening, and that even includes a special guest. We're going to have Lupe Castillo and Teresa Ortiz and company and friends discuss the latest book, the latest poetry book, Alma y Corazón, Writing in the Rhythm of Life. And joining them will be Britt Howell and Aaron Johnson Ortiz. So you can stick around. We're going to have some great conversation about some poetry. We might have some readings. But we also have, a great show lined up for you this evening. We're going to hear new music coming from The Sacred Souls, coming from Maye, coming from Honey Dijon and Green Team Peng, Mexican Institute of Sound. What else do we got? All sorts of things. So stick around, keep it locked. Let's jump into this first set of music. We're going to hear from Bia. Wait, hold on. Let me back up. We're going to hear new music from Sylvie and Cheo. We're also going to hear the latest coming from Alex Isley and her wonderful album, When the City Sleeps. Right now, we're going to go with Bia Ferreira, coming to us all the way from Brazil. Bia Ferreira, this is called Quando Você Me Olha, off of her latest album, Famincha. Bia Ferreira, right here on Radio Pocho, reclaiming roots through música.

0: All right, let's tell you what you just heard. All sorts of great new music. That last one coming from Alex Isley with the song Alone off of her latest album, When the City Sleeps. Alex Isley, of course, daughter of legendary guitarist Ernie Isley of the Isley Brothers. And what a wonderful album. Can't wait to share more on Radio Pocho. Before that, we heard the latest collaborative single coming from Sylvie and Cheo. And the name of that song is Pico y Hasta Luego. And before that, we played Bia Ferreira coming from Brazil. We heard the song Cuando Você Me Olha off of Bia's latest album, Famincha. And you are tuned in to Radio Pocho, reclaiming roots through música, right here in the Twin Cities on KFAI, also over here in Frogtown, St. Paul on WFNU, and all the way down in Januana, San Antonio, Texas on KRTU. My name is DJ Miguel Vargas. And before we get into some more music, oh, I'm so excited. The Twin Cities' very own Las Palabristas has been a spoken word poetry collective. Oh, man. Now we can say a couple of decades now, I feel like. And one of the latest materials that have come out of the collective is a new poetry book called Alma y Corazón, Writing in the Rhythm of Life. And of course, it's poetry by Lupe Castillo and Teresa Ortiz. And this book also has illustrations and sketches from Aaron Johnson Ortiz. And so we would like to introduce here into Studio 4, Lupe Castillo, Teresa Ortiz, Aaron Johnson Ortiz, and Brittany. How's it going? How's it going, everybody?
1: Going good.
2: Going great.
0: Oh, wonderful, wonderful, wonderful. Oh, so where do we begin? What do we want to say?
2: Well, first of all, thank you, Miguel, for always supporting our work. And yes, it has been a few decades, actually, that Teresa and I were part of the co-founders of Palabristas, the first Latine spoken word poetry collective here in not only Minnesota, but the Midwest. And if there's someone that started before 2002, welcome on board. I'd love to learn more about you. But this tonight is to honor the collection of poetry by my comadre, Teresa Ortiz, and myself. And this has been a long journey that I'm so proud to be on this journey with you. And so to share the palabras, to share the poesía with everyone tonight, gracias. And just saying hello to my family and friends and mis nietos and my great-granddaughter. So happy to be here. Thank you.
0: Oh, yeah.
3: Yeah, from me, thank you. Gracias, mil. I'm very excited to be here. And yeah, we've been on this for a long, long time. And it's really exciting to

0: to now have something that we can call, you know, a physical book. And yeah, so greetings to everybody that is listening. Muchos saludos a todos. Yeah.
1: You know, I'm curious. So tell us about the making of this book, of the contents and the poems in this book. When did it start? And then when was the moment where you're like, you know what, it's time to put a spine on this and get it published? Tell us about that.
2: Well, good question. So Teresa and I have had many poems within our being over the decades. And so it was about... Two years ago.
0: Yeah, we started. We were thinking about doing a collective poetry book with the Palabristas, and then we came up with the idea that you and I should do it together.
2: Yes.
0: Mm-hmm. And so it was about a little over 2 years ago, mm-hmm. and we collected some of the poems that we already had in our, you know, that we had written over the years. So that was the process. How it started.
2: Mm-hmm, mm-hmm. And it was about a 2-year journey. And uh-huh. like I mentioned in our book launch earlier last week, it seems just so long ago, but this was a 2-year journey that I don't know that we would have embarked upon so with so much energía had we known how much work it was. And so here we are, two comadres that love and respect each other, sharing our poesía, and having Bill with Flexible Press say, hey, why don't you guys put together a book? And we're like, oh, sure, yeah, let's do it. And 2 years later, here we are.
0: Yes.
1: Oh, and you know, as I'm holding this book, I'm looking at the beautiful artwork on the front cover, mm-hmm. which is designed by Aaron Johnson Ortiz. Tell us a little bit about how your sketches, your drawings has ended up in this book.
3: Yeah, I almost feel like that was a bit of an afterthought. I felt like my role in the beginning was just to convince Lupe and I should note my mom, Teresa, here to do this. I'm a huge supporter of the Palabristas, of their poetry, of their collaborative work. But, you know, of course, I'm biased for my mom and for Lupe. And so I said, you know, you guys have to put this book together. And so I kept pushing and pushing and pushing. And then eventually they were like, yeah, but you have to participate as well. And so,
2: yes.
3: So I included some kind of personal drawings in the book. And I should note that they're not really illustrations of the poems, but rather they're sort of visual poems in their own right, and they're sort of kind of in conversation with Lupe and my mom's poetry.
0: Yeah, we received the illustrations from Aaron, and we kind of tied them or kind of like partnered them with a different poems. So, mm-hmm. you know, and then we decided on the cover would be this beautiful sun and moon with something that is like both a pyramid and a castle. And so that would be the cover. But the ones in the middle, they are kind of like we're trying to tie them to the poems themselves. So mm-hmm. each one of us mm-hmm. chose what poems we want, which illustrations we wanted for mm-hmm. each poem.
2: Well, and which illustrations spoke to the pieces. Mm-hmm. It was a very intimate journey, taken into the account of the illustrations along with the palabras in the pieces. And it was a very special time to do that.
1: We're also joined here in the studio with Britt Howell, of course, who is an amazing supporter of all community endeavors here. Since we have you here, Britt, tell us a little bit about what you observed during this process.
4: Well, I have walked with Lupe and Teresa all the way through the writing of this book, so much so that they named the book Alma y Corazón, and I subtitled the book, Walking in the Rhythm of Life, because I watched them literally mm-hmm. walk
2: yes,
4: in the
2: did.
4: Rhythm of life. Mm-hmm. And I'm also here as a supporter and sponsor of their book launch. So I'm supporting three book launches. We just completed one on Friday. It was their first one. It was a huge success.
2: Beautiful.
4: Yes. We're still getting phone calls about it. I'm not kidding. And I'm going to be supporting their second launch, which is June 13th at Solo Arts. And that's going to be a blast. I already feel the energy of that. So I'm here as both a supporter and then, of course, Miguel, as you know, as Lupe's drummer.
1: Oh, yes.
4: So I'm excited.
2: I am too.
0: Yes.
1: Now you got us all excited here. And so again, the name of the book is Alma y Corazón, Writing in the Rhythm of Life, poetry by Lupe Castillo and Teresa Ortiz. And this is on the Flexible Press. Is that right? Flexible Press?
0: Flexible Press,
2: mm-hmm.
0: Yes.
1: Flexipub.com. I'm sure you can learn more about it. And yeah, what else would you like to tell our listeners?
2: Well, also to, you know, just gain more insight and to have access to the book itself. It is available on my Facebook page and Instagram, along with our other pages as well. So you'll be able to find the links there to order the book. And it's also, it can be delivered right to your door. And with a few calls or emails, I'm sure we could meet for coffee.
0: Yeah.
2: And personally sign the book with you. But yes, so there's more information that definitely can be, you know, connected with the book.
4: And if Miguel, if I might add, Aaron is not only here as an artist. We do want to talk a little bit about the Latino Museum and the portions and the proceeds and how they're working that out. So if either Lupe, Teresa, or Aaron will take on that, I would be happy to pass the mic.
1: Tell us about this museum. What's the name of the museum and how's it going and where is it going to be and all of that?
3: Well, right now it's in our hearts and minds.
0: Yes. And in the whole of the Twin Cities.
2: It's very big, very big.
3: And general greater Minnesota area. And, you know, we're calling it right now the Minnesota Latino Museum. It's a work in progress. Last year, we had a giant exhibit at Raspberry Island in St. Paul. We had over 300,000 visitors, which we were calling it the museum without walls because we had the art, but no walls. But of course, we had the public. This is a long-term vision for St. Paul. And I know from history that there's been an effort for at least 100 years from both Mexican immigrants and other Latino immigrants in Minnesota to create some kind of cultural center or museum. And we feel, you know, it's going to take several years and probably the rest of our lives. But we believe that this is a vision that we're going to bring into reality.
2: Mm-hmm. Mm-hmm.
1: I was going to say, shout outs to Larry Lucio. I think
0: I
1: saw him.
2: Yes, Larry.
1: It sounds like y'all were traveling, maybe in some Instagram stories not too long ago. But yep. Yeah.
2: He's amazing at capturing.
3: He's a great poet and yes. Also a great photographer.
0: Great photographer and a great poet.
1: Larry, no stranger to KFAI, that's for sure.
2: No, not at all.
1: Oh man, well I'm excited about this museum. That will happen very soon. Very soon.
2: Mm-hmm.
1: Let's see, what else do we want to share?
2: Well, just, you know, again speaking to the Minnesota Latino Museum, that is very big in our hearts and our minds, but also within our families. We have support from our families themselves to donate, but this is an opportunity for us to, you know, share our commitment with the Minnesota Latino Museum to dedicate some of the proceeds towards the museum and bringing that dream to life. Because as Aaron has mentioned before, to have a museum here in the Twin Cities would be the most northern point to have a celebration, acknowledgement, and witnessing of Latino lives. And so not only for Minnesota and the Midwest, but for all across, you know, the continent.
0: Yeah, and very, you know, very much needed because, mm-hmm. You know, Minnesota is becoming a, you know, the Latino population is growing incredibly, and with everything that is happening and with all the, you know, with all the love that is happening, I think that its time has come that mm-hmm. we need to celebrate our culture, because our culture is so rich and so old and so important. And there is not something like that in mm-hmm. the whole Midwest, in the whole northern Midwest.
2: Mm-hmm.
0: Yeah.
2: And I'm thankful to some of my grandchildren who have, you know, dedicated and donated their own birthday presents towards the museum. So poco a poco, this will come to life.
1: Where can folks listening maybe learn more about the museum? Is there a place online where we could tell listeners to check out if they're interested for support?
3: Yep, you should follow us on Instagram. It's mn.latino.museum, or you can go to our webpage, mnlatinomuseum.org. Thank you.
1: All right. There mm-hmm. you go. Okay. All right. Now it's the big moment, huh?
0: Yes.
1: Okay. All right.
3: Poetry.
1: Let me bring down this music right here. And so we are going to hear pieces from Alma y Corazón, Writing in the Rhythm of Life. And this is all poetry by Lupe Castillo and Teresa Ortiz. And we have Teresa opening the book right now. And it's gonna is gonna read us something. Wonderful.
0: Okay. I'm gonna read a poem about my family. It's called Papi Mingo Tells the Story of Espiridion Salazar. My father had a talent for making us laugh. Short round figure in a business suit, bald head covered with a fancy hat, tilted to the left side. Wrinkly slits of eyes that disappeared when he smiled. My father spun stories with no ending, rhythm rapping, strings of words, nonsense rhymes, old folks proverbs, made up legends from ancient lands. The names of towns in his railroad train route. And the story of a trickster, Espiridion Salazar. My mother, standing by the window, soaking sunlight like a cat, a book always in her hand. From my mother, I learned about my past, the lessons of my elders, the history of my family and my homeland. A wonderful storyteller, she weaved tales of passion, struggle, triumph, and loss. Love letters pinned to a lamppost. Roses for the opposition candidate. Caballos para la revolución. Los bisabuelos tejanos who moved south when the borders also moved. The adventures of el abuelo. Tears rolling down her cheeks while listening to a Mexican waltz. And the night, the lion roared so that my father could declare his love. I grew up to my father's nonsense rhymes. I grew up to my mother's tales of love. I grew up to my great aunt's eyewitness accounts of courage, violence in Pancho Villa's war. I grew up listening to the music of my home. Stories of bravery in Mexican corridos from the borderlands. Ancient legends in Spanish romances from across the sea. Teachings of social justice in Cri-Cri children's songs. Sones, guapangos, jaranas, rancheras. Native and African tales in rhythmic, melodic sounds. The beauty of Indian cadences filter into our tongue. Like genetic engravings, these stories stuck to my soul. From them, I learned the rhythm and the rhyme, the magic of the words. From them, I learned the meanings of life, what is just and what is wrong, the history of our people, the lessons of our past, and to never, ever trust a man like Espiridion Salazar. And this is a rhyme that my father used to say. I'm gonna say it in Spanish.
1: Take it away. No, please.
0: No hay con qué me debes, que te debo, que me te firmo un vale, que esto y que el otro, que fue que vino, que chocolate con cuchara y café con tenedor, Espiridión Salazar, enciéndete una vela y apágate un cerillo, para mí no estaba muerto, calavera se volvió. 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
1: Oh my goodness, that was wonderful. No, yes. No, thank you, Teresa. Wow. You. All right. What do we got next here?
2: So I just want to say again to my familia, my babies, my grandbabies, and my great granddaughter that have shared that they will try and listen in tonight, and I'm sure that they are. But I wanted to share this piece, just a couple small pieces. There was recently a journey of the sea with some of my family members. And this is just a tiny memento to that

0: sand-sprinkled feet, sun-kissed bodies, sipping ice-cold fresh fruit juices poured into plastic bags because the straws are free here at the ocean. Dinners of street-corner taquitos, deep sunsets, rays reaching beyond our horizons. Ocean waves surround me, water spans forever, creating a universe of azul, only to make memories with mis nietos and to share the love of Tautecuhtli.
1: Oh my goodness.
0: Thank you, Brett.
1: I feel like I've been in the same space with y'all. Like,
0: you have.
1: This has been.
0: Well, and that's why I said again, I appreciate you so much for always sharing this platform for us to share. You know, first with Palabristas, when we were deeply ingrained together and interconnected, and just now with, you know, our own kind of artist journey, creating Alma y Corazón, writing in the rhythm of life, is not only us four, but with Larry capturing some beautiful memories, gracias Larry Lucio, and having the love for the Minnesota Latino Museum, but more importantly, the love of familia and the love of the support of our family and friends, which was deeply felt in our first soft book launch. So get ready for the next one.
2: Yeah, super excited.
1: No, it's like it always continues, and yet it always begins at the same time. I'm excited. Let's tell the listeners real quick. Alma y Corazón, Writing in the Rhythm of Life, poetry by Lupe Castillo and Teresa Ortiz, with illustrations by Aaron Johnson Ortiz. This is on the Flexible Press, flexiblepub.com.
3: I also want to encourage any teachers out there, it should be mandatory reading of any ethnic studies in Minnesota,
4: whether it's high school students or university students. Well, this is really important for people to understand, you know, the lives and the creativity of these amazing poets.
5: Yeah, we would be very excited to go to any classroom and present and do writing workshops, which we're very good at.
0: Yes, we are.
5: And have fun with the students, for them to learn about, you know, about the kind of writing that is done in our community, in our Latino Chicano community, that is coming all the time, and it's something that, you know, that is very important. So. Yeah.
0: Well, and even just kind of with, you know, not only having in the educational systems, but workshops with women's groups, youth, high schoolers, they're very hungry for the witnessing of their lives and for the opportunity to speak to their experiences, especially now during, you know, these times. And so I wanted to share something that came from those workshops and from those young adults that really are warriors, along with our youth and our children. Healing is ending missing and murdered Indigenous women, ending brown children in cages, ending shootings of our community members in their homes and streets. Healing is ending broken promises of education, ending the genocide of our people, listening to truth tellers, and that we heed, healing broken threads of familia bonds. Healing is answered prayers that all can live with dignity, seeing the humanity in each other. Healing is artists, our healers, in our communities. Ceremonies are held.

0: Yes.
1: Yeah, I wanted to say that our poems are, they're coming, they're called Alma y Corazón because they come really from the soul and from the heart. And they are about our reality. They are about, you know, living in the Valle in Texas and living in Minnesota and in southwestern Minnesota and in the city, living in Mexico, living in Central America. It's about how our lives are interconnected and also what we see. And so many of our poems are also about the reality of the land, of the soil, of the beauty that we see every day. And so in that, both Lupe and I have found an echo that those kind of voices have came to us. And I think that that's also something that, you know, if you're a young Latina woman, you know, that are starting to write, we hope that reading some of these poems will just really encourage them to think, hey, you know, I can do it too.
0: Absolutely.
2: I love that, Teresa. And where Teresa talks about the land and the soil, one of the event on June 27th, it's a BL50 agri-cultural event. And both Teresa and Lupe have performed there with me many times. And one of the things that we really try to express, I like having poets in the garden, in the community, around the flora. I want folks to see this all as one entity. And that's one of the reasons why we try to host these events in these type of spaces. And I, not only do I have both Lupe and Teresa, I also have someone named Kieran Morris. He's one of our artists as well. And Lupe particularly wrote a poem just based on us being out in community gardens. That poem is also in a coloring book that's created by Department of Natural Resources, BF50 Indigenous Health Initiative, University of Minnesota, and Project Sweetie Pie. So she has that particular poem in there, and it was created just around the land and the soil. That's why she came up with that particular poem. So I don't know if she's going to do that piece tonight, but that would be fantastic.
3: I mean, is it earmarked there?
2: And there's a piece that Teresa does that literally, she has one that she does, and it's kind of built around where she grew up. I'm like the toughest person in the world. Like, nothing brings me to tears. And one day we're here, we're at an event, and Teresa's doing this poem. Next thing I know, I was like, am I crying?
0: Is this really happening?
3: A ver, we want to hear.
1: Which one is that?
2: It's the one that I love. It's about your mom.
1: The resistance one? Okay, I'll read that one.
2: Get ready.
3: All right.
2: Get your ears on.
3: Go get some tissue. Okay?
2: Get your tissue in your ears.
3: Okay.
1: This poem is called Resistance, and I read it last Saturday because it is a poem that it's a phrase that my mom used to say whenever I was like, you know, like feeling like, oh, I cannot do this. But it's a phrase that makes me feel every time that things go bad, and they go bad in our world, and, you know, they've been quite really bad for a while, that I remind myself. And it's really the history of our people. Okay. It starts. It's called Resistance. Don't be afraid, my mother said. You come from a family of revolutionaries. You come from a long line of warriors. Fighters who resisted the destruction of our civilization, the destruction of cities, palaces, and buildings, our ancient culture, our music, our art. Our ancestors, I tell you, they dared to build again. Our ancestors stood up against the aggressors, adapting to new circumstances. Peacefully, but not quietly, they fought. They resisted. They rebuilt our culture again and again, always anew, always changing it to create new art, music, architecture, new but ancient at the same time, always remembering our ancient roots and true values. You think this attack is new? They call us names. They attack us, dismiss us, humiliate us. They murder us. They steal our children away. This is not new, I tell you. Have you forgotten your own history? Let me say it again. We come from a family of warriors, fighters, survivors, resistors. These are our people. This is who we are. Don't you forget. They killed us again and again, but we did not die. We became light. We were seeds that grew into flowers. We bloomed. We grew. We became art and culture and music and food, architecture, because we know how to work, to build, to create, to care for each other, to love. Don't be afraid, I tell you. We are flashes of light that illuminate the darkness of the night. We can resist.
4: Beautiful.
3: Oh, we need reminding beautiful. Sometimes, right?
4: Yes,
3: yes,
4: right.
3: Yes. Thank you.
4: Words of wisdom.
3: Oy.
4: Comadre, I so love that piece.
3: All right.
4: I so appreciate Britt because one of the many intersections that we have and came to learn when we first met each other was that we both have a deep connection to the lands, our tierra, and what that means, not only for us, but for our next generations, and to carry the lessons, not only from our elders, but from the plants, from our spirit beings. And so this is just a piece of that, you know, poem that Britt had mentioned. Madre Tierra, heart to hand, hand to earth, harvest to heal. Children laughing in the gardens, elders singing as they stand, sit, and watch. Mothers humming, caring their little ones. Gardeners tending, farmers sowing, roots furrowing. The canopy of trees gifts us with coolness and the bright, blazing sun. Heat-filled days are lightened with the love of familia. The Mississippi runs as a travel path from north to south. My people traveled the lands south to north. My hands place the seeds in the bed of tierra, nurtured by our mother's hands. Sun lifts the roots to the surface as we continue to place seeds in the earth. Laughing, singing, humming, tending, sowing, harvesting. Mother Earth has and is trying to teach us. We must understand. Extraction only takes from us. Flora and fauna will feed our familias and communities as we are from the earth. Born of water and blood, we reach for the sky as plants reach for the sun, el sol. Hungry for nourishment, land stewards feed our world and create the world to pass on to our next seven generations. We give birth to water protectors, earth protectors. In the gardens, we listen as plants communicate their language to each other. I look up from my prayers and see elders teaching our youth, people preparing food, babies teaching us patience. Together we plant, sow, and harvest our ancestors' gifts of seeds. I honor our seed keepers, carrying our seeds within the hems of their skirts and trenzas of their hair. Seeds to protect and continue planting. Heart to hand, hand to earth, harvest to heal.
3: No, well done. Hey, well done. Oh, okay. If you're wondering what you're listening to, you are listening to poems from Lupe Castillo, who you just heard. And before that, you heard Teresa Ortiz. They've released a book, Alma y Corazón, Writing in the Rhythm of Life. 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
4: My Instagram is HeartSpeaks, at HeartSpeaksLupe, and Facebook is La Lupe.
1: Mm-hmm. And I don't have a web page, but I always post a lot in Facebook. It's Teresa Ortiz.
4: Yes, great.
1: And you can become a friend and then get all the information and everything else.
2: There you go, Teresa. Tell them follow, like, follow me.
1: And then also at Instagram for
5: Instagram mn.latino.museum. We'll be posting all of the events as well.
4: Thank you.
3: All right. Lupe Castillo, Britt Howell, Teresa Ortiz, and Aaron Johnson Ortiz. Thank you for not only sharing your book, but thank you for calling on me to open these mics here. Yeah, what
4: absolutely
3: a wonderful time.
1: Well, thank you for the opportunity. Yes. This was fun.
4: And please read the dedication as we're gifted a book. And as Aaron mentioned, you find the sketch, the illustration that speaks to you, and he is happy to sign that for you.
3: All right. Thank you very much. All right. We're going to get to these messages. And then when we come back, we're just going to jump into the next set of music. You're listening to Radio Pocho, Reclaiming Roots Through Musica, right here in the Twin Cities on KFAI. Also over here in Frogtown, St. Paul, and WFNU. And all the way down in San Quilma, San Antonio, Texas, on KRTU.
4: Dale. Hey.
3: All right. Sit tight. Here comes some music.
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All right, let's tell you what you just heard. You just heard Lady Midnight with the song Morning Star off of her album Pursuit and the Elusive. And if you're listening in Minneapolis, in the Twin Cities, Lady Midnight opening up for Bia Ferreira at the Cedar Cultural Center on May 3rd. Before that, we heard Chicago's very own French Police with the track Club de Vampiros. And yeah, very, you know, looks like a French Police had a Latin American tour all lined up. And unfortunately, they had to postpone things, which I can imagine will upset a lot of the fans worldwide. Yeah, they got a great following, French Police. So yeah, hopefully we'll catch them soon. And before that, we heard Black Coffee and Hugh Masekela, the Louis Vega Elements of Life mix. And that was called We Are One. And you are tuned into Radio Pocho, reclaiming roots through música, right here in the Twin Cities on KFAI. Also over here in Frogtown, St. Paul on WFNU, and all the way down in San Antonio, Texas on KRTU. My name is DJ Miguel Vargas. And I just want to send a quick thank you to Lupe Castillo, Teresa Ortiz, Aaron Johnson Ortiz, and Britt Howell for dropping by to talk about the book Alma y Corazón, Writing in the Rhythm of Life. You can find that at Flexible Press. All right. In this next set, we're going to hear some more cumbia. We're going to hear from, let's see who we're going to hear from, Mexican Institute of Sound and the Meridian Brothers, Le Doña featuring Son Rompepera. And right now we're going to hear from Pascuala y La Vaca y Fauna featuring Los Cumbia Stars. This is called Cumbia de los Vientos, right here on Radio Pocho, reclaiming roots through música.

0: All right, let's tell you what you just heard. You just heard Mexican Institute of Sound and Meridian Brothers with Cumbia de los Estudiantes. And that's going to be off of their upcoming release, Ruido Tovar. I love that title. Before that, we heard La Doña featuring Son Rompepera with the song Buscando Novio. Sounds like La Doña will be releasing an album real soon if they haven't already. And I know that Son Rompepera was just in San Antonio performing at La Semana Alegre. And I hope it was a wild time. Let's see. We start that set off with Pascuala y la Vaca y Fauna featuring Los Cumbia Stars with the song Cumbia de los Vientos. And you're tuned into Radio Pocho, reclaiming roots through música, right here in the Twin Cities on KFAI. Also over here in Frogtown, St. Paul on WFNU, and all the way down in San Antonio, Texas on KRTU. My name is DJ Miguel Vargas. Coming up in this next set, what are we going to hear? Oh, yeah. We're going to hear Maye, and we're also going to hear Ambar Lucid. Right now, we're going to start it off with Jada Brown. Jada Brown has released some new singles as of lately. So, we're going to hear one of our favorite unreleased tracks by Jada Brown. Here they are doing a cover of the songs I Can Be Cool and Dead End. I think Dead End originally recorded by Brain Story. And yeah, I like it. It's a nice vibe. So here we go. Jada Brown, I Can Be Cool and Dead End, right here on Radio Pocho, reclaiming roots through música.
1: Rolling.

All right, say what you just heard. You just heard Amber Lucid with Timeless, a single from a couple years back. And you also heard from Maye with the song La Máquina, off of her latest release, Música para Abrir el Cielo, Act 2. We start that set off with Jada Brown doing an unreleased cover of two songs, I Can Be Cool and Dead End. And you are tuned into Radio Pocho, reclaiming roots through música, right here in the Twin Cities on KFAI. Also over here in Frogtown, St. Paul on WFNU, and all the way down in San Antonio, Texas on KRTU. My name is DJ Miguel Vargas. And let's see, what are we gonna do for you right now? Maybe we can do this. All right. Yeah, you know what? I think we're just gonna take us home. This is what I mean by that. All right. In this last set, we're gonna hear from Emdo Mokhtar. We're also gonna hear from Odyssey, The Sacred Souls, and Isaiah Collier. So here we go. Here's the Emdo Mokhtar song, Tacoba, right here on Radio Pocho, reclaiming roots through música.

0: 50 out there with clear skies. Tonight, expect overcast skies with a high of 60 and a low of 39. There's a 2% chance of rain and winds reaching 14. Tomorrow brings more clouds with a high of 66.
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about money. 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

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Earth 1 and 5 through September, hope you recognize. 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

0: created and imitated. 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

0: some if they haven't been around much.
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1: I told you, I've got a husband.
0: I'll buy him one too.
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0: Your favorite kind. We'll drink to him.
1: Only comes up.

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0: You are a miracle.
1: You are a miracle.
0: You have made it this far, and there is so much more work for you to do. You are beautiful beyond words. 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And anyone who tries will be dismissed.

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You are persistent and focused. 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

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Shout out to Pops, where he ain't never fucking lied. 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
1: Baby, hop into the ride. 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I got an engine that roars and a bass that booms.

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And every time I lose a friend, I lose another part of me. I'm looking for a reason why, something behind it. Man, there's gotta be a way to save some of the world that we know. To keep our water clean, to make sure that life can grow. But we are lost at sea, and there are holes in the boat. The way the tide is rising, I sure hope that we can float. But we are on the brink of something, a new frontier. It's not quite clear, but every moment

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We are St. Paul. 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

0: put on this earth to talk to cops. I was put on this earth to what?
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0: Blacks in America have made millions, if not hundreds of millions, of contributions in America.
1: Coming up on Black History with Roderick.
0: One such contributor was Horace King. He was an Alabama slave and architect who reached a high level of prominence in the mid-1800s. King became one of the most respected bridge architects in the Chattahoochee River Valley. His legacy is still alive in the amazing spiraling staircase of the Alabama State Capitol. So the next time that you're in Alabama and you visit the state capitol, make sure you look at the architecture. You will see just one example of what Blacks have contributed to America. This has been Black History with Roderick Carter.

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0: From New York, this is Democracy Now!
1: But I think overall what's happened is a truly historic shift in British politics. We've been so used to thinking about politics in terms of left and right, and yet what Reform are able to do is to win in areas that have always been conservative, but equally, we're proving in a big way we can win in areas that Labour have dominated, frankly, since the end of World War I.
0: In what's being described as a political earthquake in Britain, the far-right Reform UK party has surged in popularity in local elections. As British Prime Minister Keir Starmer faces calls to resign, we'll talk with the British journalist Daniel Trilling, author of the new book, If We Tolerate This, How the British Establishment Made the Far-Right Respectable. Then we go to Washington, D.C. to speak with the Marine veteran and activist who spent 5 days atop a bridge in a protest that made international headlines.
2: I climbed the Frederick Douglass Memorial Bridge last week to call the people of my country into action, into nonviolent action to stop the war on Iran and remove the Trump regime from power.
0: And then to the prominent biotech entrepreneur Rami Elghandour. He'd been selected by Rutgers University to address this year's graduating class of engineering students. But then the school canceled his speech over his social media posts on Israel and Palestine.
3: The cancellation of my speech sets a dangerous precedent by sending a message that having a moral conscience is a liability.
0: All that and more coming up. Welcome to Democracy Now!, democracynow.org, The War and Peace Report. I'm Amy Goodman. President Trump blasted Iran's response to the U.S.'s 14-point ceasefire proposal, calling it, quote, totally unacceptable. Iran's foreign ministry says the U.S. continues to have, quote, unreasonable demands, unquote, and that Iran's response to the U.S. proposal, quote, was not excessive, unquote. This comes as Iran's economy is reeling from the impact of U.S.-Israeli strikes. An Iranian government official estimated the war has caused the loss of 1 million jobs in comments reported by Iranian state media. On April 25th, an Iranian job search platform reported a record 318,000 resumes submitted in a single day, which is 50% higher than the previous record, according to the news site Asr Iran, cited by the New York Times. According to the U.S.-based human rights activist news agency, over 3,600 people have been killed in Iran by U.S.-Israeli strikes, among them 254 children. Meanwhile, the Pentagon confirms 13 U.S. service members have been killed and 415 wounded in the U.S.-Israeli war in Iran. On Sunday, Israeli Prime Minister Benjamin Netanyahu insisted in an interview with CBS News' 60 Minutes that the Iran war isn't over because nuclear material remains in Iran.
4: It's not over because there's still nuclear material, enriched uranium, that has to be taken out of Iran. There's still enrichment sites that have to be dismantled. There are still proxies that Iran supports. They're ballistic missiles that they still want to produce. Now, we've degraded a lot of it, but all of that is still there, and there's work to be done.
0: Nobel Peace Laureate Narges Mohammadi has been transferred to a hospital in Tehran more than a week after collapsing in prison. In a statement, her foundation said, quote, "We must ensure she never returns to prison to face the 18 years remaining on her sentence. Now is the time to demand her unconditional freedom and the dismissal of all charges," unquote. Over the weekend, The Guardian published an excerpt of her memoir, Smuggled Out of Prison, in which Mohammadi wrote, quote, "Authoritarian regimes do not always need an executioner's rope. Sometimes they simply wait for the human body to fail and then make sure no help arrives, or they create conditions in which death can come easily, helping it along by standing in the way of life-saving care," unquote. Mohammadi has been arrested 13 times, sentenced to a cumulative 31 years in prison and 154 lashes. She received the Nobel Peace Prize in 2023 for her advocacy against torture and the death penalty in Iran. The U.S. says it'll facilitate a new round of talks between Israel and Lebanon at the State Department's Washington headquarters Thursday and Friday. Israel and Lebanon reached a temporary ceasefire agreement in mid-April, but Israel continues to launch deadly attacks inside Lebanon. The Lebanese health ministry said Sunday Israeli attacks over just 24 hours killed 51 people, including two medical workers. Since March 2nd, Israeli strikes have killed nearly 3,000 people across Lebanon. 1.2 million people have been displaced. On Sunday, hundreds of people gathered to mourn at least eight members of a displaced Lebanese family who were killed when an Israeli airstrike hit the building they were sheltering in. Among the dead was a six-month-old infant. This is Abu Salah, who attended the funeral.
5: What would we say? What would we say about the massacres committed against those innocent people, those civilians, those pure believers who are holding onto the land? My mother-in-law, may God bless her soul, was holding onto the land, and her children were holding onto the land.
0: In Gaza, Israeli strikes killed at least three Palestinians, including the head of the criminal police force in Khan Yunis, Wassam Abdelhadi, and his aide. A separate strike killed one person and wounded two others in the Maghasi refugee camp in central Gaza. Israel has conducted near daily attacks since the U.S. brokered so-called ceasefire took effect last October. At least 850 Palestinians have been killed since then. This is Ali Musa Dababesh, who attended the funeral of the policeman.
6: Although the ceasefire came into effect several months ago, the occupation continues to target police officers in order to cause chaos amongst the people of the same nation. The occupation aims to create chaos and confusion within the Gaza Strip. This is its sole objective.
0: Israel's deported two activists who were abducted from a Gaza-bound humanitarian aid flotilla that was violently intercepted by Israeli forces in international waters late last month. Spanish national Saif Abukeshek and the Brazilian Thiago Avila were among 175 activists forced off their humanitarian aid ships at gunpoint during Israel's raid on the global Samud flotilla. Both men faced severe physical abuse, they said, while in Israeli custody, which their legal team said amounted to torture. This is Saif Abukeshek speaking after his deportation to Greece.
7: I left behind me thousands of Palestinian prisoners, children, women, and men. I am sure that the treatment I face is not compared to the suffering they are going through. The testimonies we hear of their torture, of their violation on daily basis. We have to continue mobilizing. We cannot forget the Palestinian prisoners.
0: In the occupied West Bank, thousands of runners competed in the 10th edition of the Palestine International Marathon on Friday, following a two-year hiatus due to Israel's assault on the Gaza Strip. Runners gathered outside the Church of the Nativity in central Bethlehem for the start of the race, while a parallel 5-kilometer race was held in central Gaza. Among those participating were amputees who lost limbs to Israeli bombs and bullets. A BBC-funded documentary titled Gaza, Doctors Under Attack, won Best Current Affairs Program at the BAFTA TV Awards Sunday, despite being dropped by the network last June. Channel 4 in the UK picked it up and aired it instead. The BBC pulled the film weeks before its scheduled broadcast. In a statement, the BBC had said, quote, "We have come to the conclusion that broadcasting this material risks creating a perception of partiality," unquote. Presenter Amita Navai and Ben DePere, the executive producer of the documentary, blasted the BBC in their acceptance speeches.
8: We refuse to be silenced and censored, and we thank you. And we thank Channel 4 for showing this film.
9: We also want to dedicate this award to Jabba Badwin and Osama Al-Ashi, the two journalists on the ground who made this film for us. So I'd like a round of applause for them, please. Just a question to the BBC. Given that you dropped our film, will you drop us from the BAFTA screening later tonight? Thank you.
0: In the United Kingdom, the far-right populist Nigel Farage and his anti-immigrant party Reform UK made significant gains in local elections over the weekend as the Labour Party, led by Prime Minister Keir Starmer, took heavy losses. Results show Reform UK gained nearly 1,450 council seats and control of 14 councils, while the Labour Party lost nearly 1,500 councillors, leading some members of the parliament to call on Starmer to resign. The Conservative Party also suffered big losses, while the Green Party made gains, claiming hundreds of council seats and winning two mayoral elections. Nigel Farage is a chief architect of Brexit and an ally of President Donald Trump. He's repeatedly used racist language to attack immigrants and Muslims, while his former classmates may have accused him of racist and anti-Semitic bullying. We'll go to London after headlines for the latest on the British elections. Virginia's Supreme Court has struck down a congressional map drawn by Democrats just weeks after voters approved a statewide referendum changing the borders of Virginia's 11 congressional districts. The new map could have allowed Democrats to win an additional four House seats in November's midterm elections. Its defeat is a major blow to efforts by Democrats to counter redistricting by Republicans in other states, including Florida, Missouri, North Carolina, Tennessee, and Texas. Meanwhile, officials in Alabama have asked the U.S. Supreme Court for permission to throw out Alabama's congressional map, which has two majority black districts. Republicans are seeking to flip at least one of Alabama's two Democratic-controlled House seats. Alabama's emergency application came less than 2 weeks after the Supreme Court's conservative majority gutted the last remaining major provision of the Voting Rights Act in a 6-3 ruling. Internal documents obtained by the New York Times reveal the Board of Immigration Appeals, part of the Justice Department, rushed Palestinian activist Mahmoud Khalil's deportation case. Last month, the Board of Immigration Appeals ruled Khalil could soon be deported. Khalil's case was reportedly considered high priority even before the board officially received it. The decision to deport Khalil also came just 9 days after paperwork was submitted. Amaro Lopez, who was appointed to the board under President Biden and later fired under President Trump, told the New York Times, quote, "That kind of timeline is unprecedented. It's an insane turnaround, particularly for such a high-profile case on a novel legal issue," he said. At least three judges also reportedly recused themselves from the process. On social media, Mahmoud Khalil wrote, quote, "This story proves that the Trump administration's treatment of my case has always been corrupt and retaliatory. They put me through a sham immigration process while guaranteeing the outcome in advance," Mahmoud Khalil wrote. A Mexican couple held in an ICE jail was finally released and able to reunite with their 18-year-old son just a day before he died of cancer. Kevin Gonzalez was diagnosed with stage 4 colon cancer and died Sunday in Mexico. His parents, Isidoro Gonzalez Aviles and Norma Annabel Ramirez Amaya, had been arrested in April while trying to re-enter the U.S. to visit their dying son after the request for humanitarian visas was denied. On Thursday, an Arizona judge ordered the release of Kevin's parents from ICE custody. On Friday, they returned to Mexico. Hoping to reunite with their parents, Kevin Gonzalez flew to Mexico a week ago, where he had discontinued treatment. His father said, quote, "We managed to make my son's dream come true. To be with him again, to love him, to give him the love we could not give him during these months when he was not with us," unquote. The Pentagon says it's blown up another ship in the Eastern Pacific, killing two of its passengers and leaving one survivor. Once again, officials with U.S. Southern Command provided no evidence for their claims that the ship had been carrying drugs. Southcom says it notified the U.S. Coast Guard to begin search and rescue operations for the survivor. There's no word on the person's fate. Similar attacks by the Pentagon in the Caribbean and Eastern Pacific have reportedly killed 192 people. Legal experts say there are extrajudicial killings and are illegal under U.S. and international law. A CNN analysis finds U.S. military intelligence gathering flights are surging off the coast of Cuba. Since February, the U.S. Navy and Air Force have conducted at least 25 intelligence gathering flights off Cuba's coast using the same surveillance aircraft active in the lead-up to the U.S. strikes on Iran. Russia and Ukraine accused each other of violating a U.S.-brokered three-day ceasefire. Ukrainian officials said Russian attacks killed three people and left many others wounded over the weekend, while Russia's defense ministry accused Ukraine of breaking the ceasefire more than 1,000 times. Ukrainian President Volodymyr Zelensky said his forces had responded in kind to Russian drone and artillery fire. On Saturday, Russian President Vladimir Putin told reporters he thought Russia's attacks on Ukraine were nearing an end.
10: The West promised assistance and then began fueling a confrontation with Russia that continues to this day. I think the matter is coming to an end, but it is a serious matter.
0: Putin's remarks came after Russia held Victory Day celebrations with a military parade that for the first time in nearly two decades featured no tanks, armored vehicles, or other heavy weaponry after the equipment was prioritized for the front line in Ukraine. And in Hungary, Péter Magyar was sworn in Saturday to become Hungary's new prime minister, ending 16 years of Viktor Orban's authoritarian rule. Magyar's pro-EU center-right Tisza party won 141 of 199 parliamentary seats last month in a landslide victory. The new speaker of the parliament ordered the EU flag restored to the facade of the Hungarian parliament building after 12 years of absence. Tisza party also held an all-day event called a system-changing people's festival. This is Hungary's new prime minister, Péter Magyar.
3: The Hungarian people have given us a mandate to put an end to decades of drifting. They have given us a mandate to open a new chapter in Hungary's history, not only to change the government, but to change the system as well, to start again.
0: And those are some of the headlines. This is Democracy Now!, democracynow.org, The War and Peace Report. I'm Amy Goodman. We begin today's show looking at what's been described as a political earthquake in Britain. In local elections last week, the far-right Reform UK party surged in popularity while the Labour Party suffered heavy losses. The Reform UK party is led by Nigel Farage, who was the chief architect of Brexit, close ally of President Donald Trump. Farage celebrated his party's success.
1: But I think overall what's happened is a truly historic shift in British politics. We've been so used to thinking about politics in terms of left and right, and yet what Reform are able to do is to win in areas that have always been conservative, but equally we're proving in a big way we can win in areas that Labour have dominated, frankly, since the end of World War One.
0: Calls are growing for British Prime Minister Keir Starmer to resign after his Labour Party suffered historic losses. This is Starmer speaking Friday.
11: Let me be clear, these are really tough results. I'm not going to sugarcoat it. And we have lost brilliant Labour representatives, people who put so much into their communities, so much into our party and our movement. And the voters have sent a message about the pace of change, how they want their lives improved. I was elected to meet those challenges, and I'm not going to walk away from those challenges and plunge the country into chaos. Well, they've sent a message that the change that we promised isn't being delivered in a way they can feel, and also, frankly, they're fed up with years of the status quo. But we were elected to deal with those challenges, and I'm not going to walk away from that and to plunge the country into chaos.
0: In a sign of the splintering of the British political system, the Conservative Party also suffered significant losses, while the Green Party won hundreds of council seats. We go now to London, where we're joined by the journalist and author Daniel Trilling. His new book is titled, If We Tolerate This, How the British Establishment Made the Far Right Respectable. Daniel, thanks so much for being with us. Why don't you start off by responding to these historic losses of the Labour Party?
12: Yeah, thanks, Amy. So absolutely right. This has been a real disaster for the Labour Party. It wasn't quite as disastrous as had been predicted a few weeks ago, but they've sunk to new lows electorally around Britain. So as well as losing hundreds of councillors in England, they lost very badly in the elections for the Welsh Parliament, which were happening at the same time. Labour has dominated Welsh politics for over a century, and they're now trailing behind the Welsh Nationalist Party, Plaid Cymru and Reform, who've come in second. But it was interesting to hear Nigel Farage's spin on what happened in that clip you played of him earlier, because, yeah, this is historic. Reform have made this huge advance, adding to their tally of council seats that they began to rack up last year in similar elections. But actually, in terms of vote share, they underperformed expectations a bit. So Reform got around 26, 27% of the vote overall. But they really benefited from this wider fragmenting of politics. We now have kind of four, five, or even six party politics in the UK, depending on exactly where you live. Reform have benefited from that because they've kind of managed to concentrate that vote in areas where they were able to win lots of seats. But actually, this suggestion that Reform have completely kind of erased the distinction between left and right, I don't think is true. And I think Farage is putting that spin on things because Reform were really trying in this election to make bigger inroads into areas that the centre-right Conservative Party had traditionally been strong in. And they didn't really do as well as expected there. Where they did do well were in areas that voted

0: ideas and rhetoric associated with the far right. So, you know, very strong anti-immigration rhetoric, attacks on supposed elites running the country and so on. You know, things that will be very familiar to your viewers in the US from Donald Trump and his works. And that's really, you know, the pressure there has really come from two sources. One of them is a lot of far-right activity outside the electoral system. You know, we've had kind of big street protests and rallies and mob violence in some cases, attacking hotels that are being used to accommodate asylum seekers. And then we've had a lot of pressure from Farage's political party, Reform UK, who have been, you know, trying to shape some of these resentments and some of this anger into a right-wing populist political project of the kind that we're seeing in lots of different liberal democracies around the world at the moment. You know, for Farage, this is just the latest stage in a kind of long political career where he's come from outside the mainstream right and has tried to make his brand of right-wing populist politics the leading force in Britain. You know, so he was previously leader of the UK Independence Party, and via his leadership of UKIP, he played an instrumental role in winning the Brexit referendum for the Leave campaign. He then formed another party called the Brexit Party after that to kind of push for the hardest exit from the EU possible. And Reform UK, the latest vehicle, in fact, it's a renamed Brexit Party, but what he's doing here is actually trying to build a political platform that will allow him and his party to win power in Westminster nationally. And the key themes that that's built on, you know, is heavily anti-immigration, and they make a real point of trying to kind of flex their muscles and show how ostentatiously cruel they're going to be to what they call illegal immigrants, which is a wide range of people who are living in the UK, some of whom have lived here for quite a long time. Earlier this year, one of Reform's big pre-local election announcements was that it wanted to create a British ICE. So that kind of tells you where they are on that. You know, they made that. And
1: now, Daniel, let me play a campaign ad from Nigel Farage.
2: I'm in Essex today, and this is the Bell Hotel in Epping. Now, you might remember these scenes being on national news last year. Anyone that comes illegally into Britain on a boat or in the back of a lorry will be detained and deported. But that's going to mean having to detain quite a lot of people who are here already. They should not be free to walk the streets. The policy is very simple. You vote for a Reform MP, you will not have a detention facility in your constituency. But if you vote Green, or those that support open borders in the world, that's where the detention centres are going to be. Equally, I could say the same of Labour and the Conservatives, because they've done nothing to stop it.
1: Daniel Trilling, your response.
0: Yeah, I mean, that kind of sums up what Reform are about. So like I was saying before, you know, it's kind of making virtue of how punitive and cruel they're going to be to certain groups of immigrants, but also kind of directing that at their political enemies as well. You know, so this announcement, which Farage made a couple of weeks ago, was all about kind of stigmatizing his opposition. So the Green Party, who have also kind of broke through from outside the mainstream by taking a kind of strong left-wing position. You know, he's trying to class as, you know, open borders fanatics. And I mean, what are they saying there? They're kind of threatening to use the power of the state, if they ever get hold of it, to intimidate their political opponents, you know, placing detention centres in areas that vote for parties that Farage doesn't like. You know, it's kind of punishing people for voting the wrong way and perhaps even trying to scare voters into not opposing him.
1: If you can also talk about, we see parallels here in the United States leading up to President Biden's defeat around Israel and Palestine. One of his top advisors, Wendy Sherman, now calling what's happened in Gaza a genocide. In Britain, you have Keir Starmer crackdown on Palestine Action, which they've called a terrorist organization. If you can talk about their positions here.
0: Yeah, I mean, first of all, I'd say kind of, you know, from having written about the far right for years and, you know, studied the history and so on, I think one thing that governments of the center should really avoid doing is kind of giving them the tools to play with, you know. So it's a real problem if governments of the center start kind of passing their own draconian authoritarian policies. And I think that's exactly what you've seen with the Starmer government in relation to the Palestine protests. You know, so this protest group that uses direct action, Palestine Action, was classed as a terrorist.

0: terrorist organization and band, which as a result means that hundreds if not thousands of peaceful protesters who have expressed their support for Palestine Action since the ban have also been arrested and are potentially facing criminal conviction just for expressing rhetorical support for that group. And, you know, much like in the US, I think these actions by the government have been in response to a huge amount of public anger, obviously Israel's war on Gaza, but what they also see as Britain's complicity in that war. So, you know, the UK is a strong military ally of Israel. When the Labour government came to power in 2024, they suspended a lot of arms sales to Israel on the grounds that there was a risk they could be used for human rights abuses, but actually carried on supplying certain key items like parts that could be used in Israel's F-35 fighter jet program. And so the government have really tried to just kind of contain dissent in a way that has alienated huge amounts of their core support. I mean, really, I think in these recent elections, much more pressing issues like the cost of living and rising fuel prices and so on were on voters' minds. But a lot of that support that would have gone to Labour previously, which has gone to the Green Party and to some of the other smaller parties, is also to do with anger over Israel and Gaza and the way that our government has responded to that.
1: I also want to ask you about rising support for the Green Party. This is the Green leader, Zach Polanski.
2: This is a historic victory. This is the first time the Green Party have ever won a directly elected mayor. And two-party politics is not just dying. It is dead and it is buried. And actually, whether it's here that Labour have been rejected or whether we're seeing around the country, it's very clear that the new politics is the Green Party versus Reform. My message to Keir Starmer is that he needs to go, but I don't think that's my message. I think that's the country's message. We've seen for a long time now his popularity has been going and he's lost the trust of the country. And to see a Labour minister today saying that they don't just respond to the mood of the country, they stick to the plan, I feels very misjudged. But it doesn't feel like a coincidence. That feels like the entitlement and the privilege that this Labour government have acted with every single day that they've been in office.
1: Daniel Trilling, your response.
0: So obviously Zach Polanski and the success of the Greens is the other big development in certainly in English politics, because obviously Scotland and Wales had elections, but there's a slightly different political setup in both those countries. The Greens, you know, they've been around for a long time in Britain, but Polanski was elected as their leader last year with a mandate to shift the party, quite markedly to the left, to pursue what he calls eco-populism. So kind of attacking the centre of politics, but from the left this time, as opposed to Reform, who obviously come at it from the right. You know, the Greens have got strong positions on social and environmental justice. They also now take a very strong rhetorical stance in support of workers' rights. And, you know, they've now got this unprecedented opportunity to put some of their principles into action. They've won control of several local councils in London and other parts of the country. The big question, I think, is really, can they now follow through on this? You know, the Greens at the moment are untested. They've got a lot of goodwill from people who've lent them their votes. But I suppose the one question is, can they deliver what they promise? The other question is, Britain at national elections has this first-past-the-post electoral system that does not really very fairly reflect the spread of votes in the country. That becomes even more complicated when you move, as we're doing now, from a two-party system to a multi-party system. So when we get to our next national election, the question is going to be, will there be an electoral force on the progressive wing strong enough to keep Reform out? And if there isn't a single force like that, how are these different parties, the Greens, Labour, Scottish Nationalists, Welsh Nationalists, who sometimes seem to hate each other more than they hate, you know, their opponents on the right, going to come together and collaborate in a way that will stop Britain going down what I think could be a very dark path?
1: I wanted to ask you before we go about another country, about Hungary. Over the weekend, Péter Magyar was sworn in Saturday to become Hungary's new prime minister. Magyar ending 16 years of Viktor Orban's authoritarian rule. You've been writing about Hungary. Talk about the significance of this and the damage to the institutions of Hungary during this past 16 years, Daniel.
0: Yeah, I mean, I'll make a kind of self-interested point, first of all, as someone from Britain. I think it's a real lesson in why it's so important to prevent far-right populists from winning in the first place. because as we've seen over the past decade or more in the case of Hungary, they can be very hard to dislodge from power once they're there. They can end up being pretty popular with the electorate that they try to appeal to. But in pretty much every case where a far-right populist has won power around the world, they have undermined institutions that are vital checks and balances on the democratic system. You know, if you think how often free speech is the kind of the watchword of far-right populists, I think in every single country where a government has been formed by far-right populists, free speech hasn't got any more free. In fact, it's got significantly harder to express dissenting opinions. And Magyar's victory shows kind of what's required, I think, to push back, which is like, you know, if you get to that stage, a broad coalition of people opposed to the far-right populist government. You know, Magyar is a right-wing conservative. Some of his positions won't be that different to some of Viktor Orban's, but he has taken this very strong stand against corruption, against the undermining of the liberal democratic system. And so lots of people who don't necessarily share his politics on many of the issues that he stands for have got behind that in a huge effort, which is why when I was talking about Britain before, I was stressing this need to kind of talk and think about coalitions that can be formed to keep the right-wing populists out of power.
1: Daniel Trilling, I want to thank you so much for being with us, journalist and author, speaking to us from London. His new book is titled, If We Tolerate This, How the British Establishment Made the Far Right Respectable. Coming up, we go to Washington, D.C. to speak with a Marine veteran who spent 5 days atop the Frederick Douglass Bridge to protest the U.S. and Israeli war on Iran. Stay with us.

0: Forming Why We Build the Wall in our Democracy Now! Studio. This is Democracy Now!, democracynow.org, the War and Peace Report. I'm Amy Goodman. We go now to Washington, D.C., where a former Marine reservist and father of two spent five nights on top of the Frederick Douglass Memorial Bridge to protest the war in Iran and artificial intelligence. Guido Reichstadter scaled the 168-foot arch of the bridge on May 1st. He continued to post to social media while he was on top of the bridge. In a social media post Tuesday evening, he said he'd run out of water and would head down, adding he expected to be going to jail for a while. In an earlier post, he wrote, quote, "One man on a bridge is relatively powerless, but the collective withdrawal of our obedience and support is capable of bringing a swift end to the regime and its wars. This nonviolent collective action is our greatest power, and it's the exercise of this power that those who rule fear more than any weapon. For the sake of the world, its children, and our future, let us build this power with each other, together," he wrote. This is not the first time Guido has climbed the Frederick Douglass Bridge in protest. In 2022, he spent 24 hours on the bridge to protest the Supreme Court decision to overturn Roe v. Wade. He's also a co-founder of Stop AI, a grassroots movement to disrupt artificial intelligence technology. After he ended his protest on the bridge, Guido was arrested and charged with unlawful entry, failure to obey an officer, and several other charges. Well, Guido Reichstadter joins us now in Washington, D.C. Welcome to Democracy Now! Explain what you did.
1: Good morning. Thank you for having me. It's great to be here. I think like most simply what I did was follow the call of my heart. I couldn't stay silent in the face of these ongoing acts of mass murder by the U.S. government in my name. And I felt like I had a duty to the truth, which is that we have the power to end these wars today. We, the people in whose name these murders are being committed, we've got the power and the responsibility to nonviolently withdraw our support, our cooperation from the system, from the regime, which is prosecuting these acts of murder in our name. And if we do that, we can end them. And that's actually, that's our right, it's our power, and I feel that it's our responsibility.
0: Can you, Guido, explain why you came to D.C. planning to attend a talk by Senator Bernie Sanders on the dangers of AI, of artificial intelligence, and yet this protest, though you'd scaled the Frederick Douglass Bridge before, was about the U.S. war on Iran?
1: Sure. I've been worried about AI for a long time, since about 25 years when I first heard about the possibility of building artificial general intelligence or AI systems with, the full range of essentially cognitive capabilities of a human brain. It just seemed like it was, 25 years ago, everyone thought that might be hundreds of years in the future. And since ChatGPT was rolled out in late 2022 broadly the deep learning revolution, the whole field has really updated quickly and shortened their timelines for when that might be possible. And the world's leading most cited living scientists, engineers in the field, academics, all recognize that the development of that technology poses the risk of catastrophic harm, even including loss of control of advanced systems and potentially human extinction. So I moved to San Francisco in 2024 to begin social mobilization on that. That's actually what brought me to D.C. on Friday, or on last Wednesday.
0: Was that a part of your protest? Was it both issues, both AI and the U.S.-Israeli war in Iran?
1: Yeah, I mean, absolutely. So I put it out in the first post that I put on social media when I got on the bridge that was identified those. There are really three. One is the ending the war, removing the Trump regime from power, and an urgent warning to our society about the potential imminent arrival of a kind of point of no return beyond which we'll be consigned to these catastrophic effects from AI. And, you know, I care about the society in which I live. I've got two children. And I care about the world. And I feel that I have that responsibility to warn the people that I care about a danger that is recognized by, you know, the people who are closest to the development of this technology. And it's coming on fast. And this is, you know, a lot faster than maybe is recognized. And it's great that Senator Sanders held that discussion between academics in China and the United States about the need for global treaty coordinating to stop the development of really dangerous systems. But we need to treat it like an emergency. And that means more than talks, it means action.
0: You were raised as a evangelical Christian, a conservative household. Talk about how that informed what you did.
1: Sure. You know, that's what led me, that's part of what led me to join the Marines right out of high school. And it's also, you know, when I was confronted in university with the reality of American intervention, the history of American intervention and power imperialism in the world, it's what made it also possible, I think, or easier for me to reject that and say, no, this isn't right. Which is what I did in 2003 when, you know, in the run-up to the Iraq war. Well, in fact, I refused to deploy to the Iraq war and resigned, you know, essentially refused to deploy, said, I'm not gonna go fight this war. And you can either let me go or you can send me to jail. But you can't force me to do what's wrong. And that's what I went up on the bridge to do as well, to say, you know, to the people of my country, it's like what's being done is wrong. And we have to stand up against it and not accept it. And, you know, if we do that in mass, collectively, we have the power to stop it.
0: What do you face right now, Guido, in terms of charges? And do you feel that your protest was a success?
1: Oh, yeah, absolutely. So I have currently one federal charge, unlawful entry, and a D.C. charge of failure to obey. And I'm also facing charges in San Francisco for nonviolently blocking the doors of OpenAI, one of the leading frontier AI companies. You know, for me, the important thing was doing what's right, doing what I felt I had to do. And I was able, you know, even just trying to do it is the success, right? Thank God I was able to make it to the top and to, you know, go through that action. But doing what's right is the success. Choosing to do what's right and accepting the consequences is the pivotal thing. That's the pivotal decision that everyone has to make. And if we can make that, that's what's successful. But broadly, I think it has motivated, inspired people even around the world. I've gotten messages from, you know, hundreds of folks.
0: Finally, Guido, I asked you about AI and about the war in Iran. Do you connect the two, the whole question of the use of AI? Looking at Michael Clare's comments, artificial intelligence played a major role in selecting targets for attack during Operation Epic Fury, the U.S. air and missile campaign against Iran that began February 28th. Your final comment in these last 30 seconds.
1: Yeah, absolutely. You know, it was not only used as a weapon of war, it is being developed as a weapon of war, but also as a tool for the advancing fascist movement to surveil and control the society, which makes war possible and makes resistance more difficult. So, and we should expect that as AI systems grow in capability in the future, if this is not stopped, it will destroy democracy and it will probably destroy the world. Then we've got a responsibility to stop it. If we care about the people we love and the society we live in and our children and their future, we've got to make sacrifices and do what's necessary, even if it's uncomfortable.
0: Guido Reichstadter, I want to thank you for being with us. Co-founder of Stop AI, father of two, he scaled the Frederick Douglass Bridge in Washington, D.C. last week to protest the war in Iran, and AI remained on the bridge for 4 days and five nights, a former Marine reservist. Coming up, the prominent biotech entrepreneur, Rami Elghandour. He had been selected by Rutgers University to address this year's graduating class of engineering students, but then the school canceled his speech, they said, over his social media posts on Israel and Palestine. Stay with us.

0: landed by Sophia Sharai. This is Democracy Now!, democracynow.org. I'm Amy Goodman. In New Jersey, Rutgers University has abruptly withdrawn its invitation to a prominent biotech entrepreneur and alum to speak at its engineering school convocation. Rami Elghandour, a 2001 alum of the engineering school, had been scheduled to deliver a graduation address at Rutgers' New Brunswick campus May 15th, but his invitation was canceled over what the university said were complaints about a social media post on Israel-Palestine. Two unions of educators at Rutgers University issued a joint statement condemning the university's decision to cancel the speech, calling it politically motivated suppression that, quote, reflects a broader pattern of universities applying a Palestine exception to their stated commitments to free speech, unquote. Elghandour is also executive producer of the Oscar-nominated film The Voice of Hind Rajab, about the killing of a Palestinian child and her family in Gaza, along with paramedics who tried to rescue them, and the film American Doctor that premiered earlier this year at Sundance Film Festival, the film following three doctors who go to Gaza to volunteer. Rami Elghandour joins us now in New York. Thank you so much for being with us. Talk about what happened.
1: Thanks, Amy. It's a pleasure to be here. I appreciate the opportunity. I was invited by Rutgers in December of 2025, principally because of my student engagement. I do a lot of student engagement as an alum with Rutgers University, and I love the students and spend a lot of time with them. I actually did a fireside chat with this dean that issued me that invitation in December, in early March, I believe. And then a couple of weeks ago, about 2 weeks before I was set to give the graduation address, I received the call that I was disinvited.
0: Why?
1: As you shared, it was very vague. There was no specifics. I asked for specifics. It was to quote the dean that my social media posts oppose the beliefs of a few students. I asked how many students. He said a few. A few to me sounds like maybe five or so. So it seemed unbelievable to me that for a class of 1,000 students, that a handful of students having complaints would lead to this outcome. And look, I am obviously a big proponent of free speech, but disagreement is not harm. Having a different point of view is not harming these students in any way to lead to this sort of outcome.
0: I want to ask you about your background. You were alum of Rutgers, and then talk about what you went on to do.
1: Sure. Yeah. So I graduated from Rutgers in 2001 with a degree in electrical computer engineering. I worked for 5 years as an engineer. I then went on to business school at Wharton Business School in Philadelphia. From there, I got into venture capital and moved to the great state of California, where I was in venture for about 5 years as well. I then joined my first startup. I built that startup from about 30 to 1,000 people, took it public on the New York Stock Exchange, was there for about 7 years. I then left, I took a couple of years off and joined my most recent company, Arcelix, where I'm chairman and CEO. And for that organization, I ran it for the past 5.5 years. We were just acquired by Gilead for $7.8 billion. And we make a cancer therapeutic that is what I believe to be the best therapeutic option ever developed for multiple myeloma.
0: And so has Rutgers courted you through the years?
1: Of course. I feel like I am the poster child for Rutgers School of Engineering. I've made a lot of my degree. I got asked all the time, is an engineering degree valuable given what I do today? And it's absolutely valuable. And I'm so proud of Rutgers, and it's really just been heartbreaking to go through these last couple of weeks.
0: It's interesting that Rutgers has dealt with some student complaints over your invitation versus what happened with another event just last month. In April, the Rutgers chapter of Students Supporting Israel invited a former soldier from the Israeli Defense Forces who'd served in Gaza last year to come to campus despite protests by pro-Palestinian and Muslim and Arab groups and a petition signed by over 7,000 people of the Rutgers community demanding the event be canceled. The event took place as planned.
1: Yeah, I mean, look, I think if I had to summarize this entire dialogue around Israel and Palestine, I would summarize it using the word false equivalency. And it's a false equivalency across a couple of different metrics. The first one is on free speech. So on the one side, we talk about these cancellations. I've seen a lot of these articles online about my speech was canceled and there was a speech canceled at GW Law. But that speech was not canceled. That speaker actually withdrew. I'm actually an alum of the School of Engineering. That speaker was not even a law graduate, let alone had any association with Georgetown. So it seems like there's one on one side, actual free speech. On the other side, not so much. Let's talk about America. America first on the one side. I've never heard a pro-Palestine advocate ask for one penny for Palestine. On the pro-Israel side, we're constantly asked, not even asked, demanding unlimited funding and political cover. So I keep hearing this sort of like false equivalency, like, oh, both sides are kind of the same. They're not the same. And then lastly, from a principal's perspective, on the Palestine side, we are advocating for equality. On the pro-Israel side, Israel is the only country in the world that still automatically and systematically prosecutes children in military court. They just passed a law that legitimized or passed the death penalty only for Palestinians, for one ethnic minority. So look, you asked about my background, Amy. I'm a CEO who made their career by being in the details. I constantly hear that, you know, there's sort of two sides to this issue, and there are two sides, but they couldn't be more starkly different.
0: What would you have said in your speech?
1: I really was talking about the journey that got me here. You know, a lot of the student engagement I do, the one question they ask me is, how did I manage to be as successful as I've been without compromising my beliefs and my values? So I go mostly through my career arc. And the two things I focus on being yourself and choosing kindness as a way to lead.
0: And do you get pushback at Arcelix for your views?
1: I do not. I have friends as well as colleagues that are of all different races, ethnicities, including Jewish friends and colleagues. And at Arcelix itself, I have had no issues. I've had multiple attempts from outside of Arcelix to cancel me or silence me over my speech and my time there as CEO, but never from within the company.
0: On April 20th, Congressmember Ro Khanna wrote on social media, "The free ride is over. Israel has a $45 billion defense budget. I am Team America," Khanna wrote. You replied to the post writing, "Forget a free ride. They've committed genocide. They're running dungeons where they train dogs to sexually assault prisoners. Weapons embargo is the absolute minimum. Sanctions and diplomatic isolation are beyond justified. This will sell them. Weapons won't fly," unquote. On Sunday, Democracy Now! Reached out to Rutgers to invite a representative to join us on the show or send us a statement on why your speaking invitation was rescinded. Rutgers sent us the following statement, quote, "In response to objections from students regarding Mr. Elgandor's social media posts, including one that shared an inflammatory claim, and following the dean's own discussions with Mr. Elgandor that raised concerns about whether the event and his remarks would remain consistent with the celebratory nature of the occasion, the School of Engineering decided to rescind the speaking invitation for the school convocation." Interestingly, today, the New York Times columnist Nicholas Kristof has a new article out headlined "The Silence That Meets the Rape of Palestinians." In it, Kristof writes about a Gaza journalist detained by Israel in 2024. Nicholas Kristof writes, quote, "On one occasion, he said he was held down, stripped naked, and he was blindfolded and handcuffed. A dog was summoned. With encouragement from a handler in Hebrew, he said the dog mounted him. He tried to dislodge the dog," he said, "but it penetrated him." Kristof goes on to write, "Other Palestinian prisoners and human rights monitors have also cited reports of police dogs being coached to rape prisoners," unquote. Kristof's piece links to reports from BBC, Al Jazeera, and Middle East Eye. Your comments on what has been cited?
1: Yeah, I mean, first of all, I just want to be clear that Rutgers never shared that with me. So it is dishonest at this point to come out and point to this tweet when I repeatedly asked what the source of this invitation was. And they said they never even reviewed my social media, let alone had a specific tweet to point to. And you can verify that in that their initial statement to the Associated Press said we hadn't reviewed anything. And now after drawing a lot of fire, they decided to point to something. The second thing I'll say before I get to the human rights issue is that the idea that as a public company CEO, I'm just tweeting willy-nilly things that are not verifiable is just farcical and laughable. So it's an embarrassing position for the university to take. The third, though, and the most important of these is how morally bankrupt can you be to read that tweet and have your concern be the content of the tweet rather than the accusations in it. And the fact that Palestinians are systemically not believed, despite the overwhelming evidence, as I talked about, in this false equivalency dynamic of rape, murder, prosecution. I mean, we are talking, forget the genocide in Gaza. Forget the terrorism in the West Bank. Save the Children, one of the most prominent organizations in the world, says that half of the children abducted by Israel are sexually assaulted. What are we talking about? Like, how is this still a dialogue in this country? And this is maybe the most disturbing thing I have ever heard.
0: 5 seconds.
1: Yeah. Sorry, this is the most disturbing thing I've ever heard with respect to this sexual assault by animals.
0: I thank you for being with us, Rami Elghandour, biotech entrepreneur, scheduled to deliver a graduation address at Rutgers, but his invitation was canceled. He's executive producer of the Oscar-nominated film, The Voice of Hind Rajab. I'm Amy Goodman. Thanks for joining us.

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1: You're listening to the American Democracy Minute, keeping your government by and for the people. In a stunning decision, May 8th, the Virginia Supreme Court invalidated the April redistricting referendum authorizing new congressional district maps. The court pointed to the state constitution's requirement that amendments be approved twice over two terms of the legislature, then by the voters. The 4-3 decision throws a wrench into Democratic efforts to counter gerrymandering of additional GOP congressional seats requested by President Donald Trump in Texas, Missouri, North Carolina, Ohio, and Florida. Paired with the U.S. Supreme Court's April 29th Calais decision ending protection of majority-minority voting districts, it could artificially throw control of Congress to the Republicans in the midterm elections. In his opinion, Justice D. Arthur Kelsey wrote, "The General Assembly must twice vote in favor of a proposed amendment at two separate legislative sessions with an intervening election of the House of Delegates. This gives voters two opportunities, one indirect, the other direct, to voice their views on the proposed amendment," unquote. May 7th, Tennessee GOP legislators eliminated a majority-minority district encompassing Memphis. May 8th, Alabama legislators advanced a plan for a new primary election if courts allow that state to also redistrict. More on those developments in our next report. We have more at AmericanDemocracyMinute.org. I'm Brian Beal.
2: It's 50 out there with clear skies. Tonight, expect overcast skies with a high of 60 and a low of 39. There's a 2% chance of rain and winds reaching 14. Tomorrow brings more clouds with a high of 66 and a low of 36, accompanied by a 9% chance of precipitation and winds to 12. On Tuesday, we'll see overcast conditions again with a high of 65 and a low of 52, plus a 21% chance of rain and winds gusting to 21. This is Emily Button, your weekend weather princess, reminding you, my sparkle, your skies. WFNULP 94.1 FM Weather Desk.

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2: Support. Good morning. This is Nancy Leflew. Welcome to Monday Morning Conversations with Nancy and Dan. Our lives were changed forever on November 8th, 2000, when our 17-year-old daughter, Leah, died from injuries she sustained in a car accident. Meeting the grief of her death sent us on a journey that broke open our hearts and made us more comfortable living in the unknown. Leah's death provided a doorway to our transformation, one that we never expected, a transformation that allows us to live a full life, a life of gratitude, wonder, and awe. Our grief journey led us back to our authentic, sovereign selves. Our passion is changing the conversation around grief and helping those we talk to find meaning, purpose, and joy again, so they too can fully participate in their lives. We invite you to join today's conversation and help us build community.
3: Okay. 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
3: And good morning. We're going to be dealing with a difficult subject this morning. I thought we would play this.
4: If you're having a difficult time, please be aware that 988 has been designated as the new three-digit dialing code that will route callers to the National Suicide and Crisis Prevention Hotline. This number is now active across the United States. Trained counselors will answer the call, provide support, and connect you to resources if necessary. Want to
3: say good morning to Nancy and to our guest today. And as we begin this conversation, I wanted to, let's see if I'm doing this correctly, that difficult topics need a bit of stage setting. And today I selected a song titled Wolf in Sheep's Clothing by the group Set It Off. It tells its own story, but what we learned about the artist's relationship fits today's topic of preventing narcissistic abuse. So let's take a listen as we play. Wolf in Sheep's Clothing. And I've got to find the right version because there is a... version that is, and maybe I'm going to end up playing this a little bit later because I have to play the radio appropriate song for this. So, and it is,
2: Shall we introduce our guest and you can work on that for later? Or
3: well,
2: what do you think?
3: I think I've got it.
2: Okay.

in sheep's clothing is more than a warning. Bah, bah, black sheep, have you any soul? No, sir, by the way, what the hell are morals? Jack, be nimble, Jack, be quick. Chill's a little whore, and an alibi's a turning

0: Today's topic is Breaking Generational Cycles of Narcissistic Abuse with our guest, Catherine Mura. Catherine is a licensed marriage and family therapist, survivor, and thought leader in the fight against narcissistic abuse. Her lived experience and expertise have helped countless individuals navigate the complexities of recovering from narcissistic manipulation. Catherine's core principle, awareness informs education, which creates change, embodies her passion for educating the new generation and empowering victims of the silent, destructive epidemic. Her keynote focuses on prevention, equipping parents and caregivers with the knowledge and tools to protect their children from narcissistic abuse as they move into adulthood. She brings powerful awareness to what narcissistic abuse really is, how it operates through deception and manipulation, and the devastating long-term impact it can have on adult children. Her mission is to help parents prepare their children early so they can recognize the red flags, trust their instincts, and set strong boundaries, and avoid getting trapped in toxic relationships, ultimately breaking the cycle and preventing years of pain and therapy later in life. This segment is all about empowering parents to raise resilient, confident young adults who are equipped to spot and steer clear of narcissistic manipulation before it takes hold. Welcome, Catherine.
1: Thank you.
2: Well, after a little hiccup there at the beginning, we're off to the races. And as parents, our ultimate goal is to protect our children from harm while nurturing their ability to grow into confident individuals capable of forming those healthy, supportive relationships. And, as the opening statement, we're going to talk about narcissistic abuse and, this form of emotional manipulation. So tell us a little bit about your story and what brought you to this moment.
1: Sure. I think in general terms, I was a lot like my clients as far as narcissism in my life. I was pretty clueless. And my relationship with my ex, my marriage was crumbling. I was in therapy, and I knew there was something wrong with me, but I could never put my finger on it. And this is something I think survivors of narcissistic abuse tend to feel. Something's wrong, but they can't figure out what. And it wasn't until when I was in therapy and probably in my mid-40s or early 50s that I realized that my dad's a narcissist. And everything sort of came together as far as understanding why I was the way I was. And it brought me awareness and freedom. And I was so excited, to be kind of out of the maze. So I started answering questions on Quora. I tried to help other victims. I went to grad school, earned my degree. And eventually I came around to really focusing on this population, because it's what happens to people when they're in a narcissistic abuse is so devastating. It's almost unbelievable what they go through.
2: Yeah, and as we encounter people with these characteristics, it's important that we recognize the patterns that are being broadcast and understand ways that we can deal and treat with the...
0: It's so pervasive. Just this morning we were in the elevator on the way down to our car, and the elevator was full of people, and someone that we knew was on the elevator, and she asked us if this morning was our radio show, and we said yes, and she said, "What's your topic?" So we told her, and one of the other occupants who we didn't know, her ears perked up, and she was just like, "Wow, you never hear that talked about." So I'm really excited that we're talking about it today. So tell us exactly what it is. Let's define terms.
1: Well, as far as definition goes, narcissistic abuse there really is no consensus. Mm-hmm. But I found a definition that I think is, it sums it all up, that narcissistic abuse is really abuse by deception. Mm-hmm. So it's not about broken bones, scars, you know, you don't see it. And that makes it more insidious and dangerous. Mm-hmm. And because there is no consensus, it makes it difficult to address and prevent as well. But deception is their key operating mechanism. And they use it to dominate, control, and avoid detection. It's a form of psychological, emotional, and is sometimes combined with physical abuse perpetrated by individuals with narcissistic traits or narcissistic personality disorder. It involves manipulation, control, and exploitation because the end game of a narcissist is to control you and mm-hmm. to take what they want from you.
0: So it sounds like there's many different types of narcissists too, because they are operating from their own agenda.
1: Well, there's the two general ones are the overt narcissist, who's more the bully, and the covert narcissist, who's the quiet narcissist. They don't even look like narcissists because they play the victim role. And they're actually more dangerous.
0: Mm-hmm.
1: Mm. What drives these people is their lack of empathy and their need for admiration. And your children, the parents who have children and they're growing up, they are going to face the very real threat of getting entangled with a monster, a narcissistic monster. And that can be incredibly devastating and last for years.
2: Yeah. We're grandparents at this stage of our lives, and as we watch our granddaughter learn about the world, and mm-hmm. we recognize the role that we play in modeling good behavior and wanting to give her a good vision or viewpoint into the world, and mm-hmm. and as you know, we're talking how important it is to share these ideas with children so that they can understand and recognize and become aware of when someone is trying to get them to do something.
1: Right.
2: And it also works the other way, because sometimes she says to me, "Grandpa, I'm the boss."
1: <Uh-oh>.
2: It's an awareness on the part of both of us that, you know, we're cooperatively forging pathways that will become habits and routines for her, you know, moving forward in her life. And that's a pretty important role for a grandparent and for a parent, obviously.
0: Mm-hmm.
2: So,
1: yeah. You know, the fact that you're even aware of that is really important, because what she learns is healthy is going to protect her down the line, because she's going to realize, hey, this doesn't feel right.
0: Mm-hmm.
2: Right.
1: And you have set, you know, you have taught her that, which is great.
2: Yeah, I think it's important that awareness, you know, kind of sinks in as early as possible.
1: Uh-huh.
2: And yet to work with it in creative and co-creative ways, so that she can experiment and understand the role that relationships play, mm-hmm. Not only in her 5-year-old brain right now, but moving forward as she begins school and, you know, begins yep. that socialization process.
0: Why did you move from helping victims to focusing on prevention for parents? I think that's a really important part of our conversation here.
1: Yeah, of course. You know, it was really watching the flow of broken people through my office that just kind of shattered me. And I became more curious about thinking about ways to prevent it from happening. Mm-hmm. Because a lot of times this carries on from generation to generation. And I've seen a lot of my clients were already the second generation to mm-hmm. suffer. So I really wanted to think about ways of how can I prevent this devastation instead of just, you know, me treating the aftermath, basically. I mean, I love doing it, but I wanted to do something more.
2: Okay. It makes sense because once you are aware of it, then you can take the steps necessary to address it.
1: Correct. And the thing is, there's in the U.S., it's 60 to 158 million people are affected by narcissistic abuse.
0: Wow, that's a startling statistic.
1: And there's the suicide rate for people involved with narcissists is climbing. Because it is such a psychological, emotional, physical, mental assault on a person that and you're feeling trapped and hopeless.
2: Yeah, I can understand that. And I can understand especially in the case of young people who are struggling with their own sense of identity to be put into a situation where they have someone with these narcissistic traits that are undermining their sense of self-confidence, their self-love, and how do they deal with it? You know, because already they're not at a maturity level that allows them to deal effectively with a person who is trying to dominate
0: or even to be aware that it's happening. And it's something you said about when you're in a narcissistic abusive relationship, you think there's something wrong with you, and
1: right.
0: there's not. That's the deceptive part of it. Someone else is making you think something is wrong with you, and that's so. That's where the helplessness and the hopelessness comes in.
1: Yep. And it's...
0: Go ahead.
1: Oh, I was going to say something I forgot. What were you going to ask?
0: What does it look like when an unprepared adult child ends up in a narcissistic relationship?
1: Basically, when it comes to a narcissist, they want to get what they want from you, but they also... It's a gradual process. It's almost like you're joining a cult. And they're the cult leader. And you're getting indoctrinated with their thinking and how they see you. And it's all negative.
2: Mm-hmm.
1: The way they get you is by creating a shared fantasy relationship. That's the trap. You know, they're great actors, they're great liars, manipulators, and they can really do a number on a person with the love bombing and the, oh, I'm so infatuated with you kind of thing. And before you know it, they set the hook. Mm-hmm. And once they gain your trust, it's way harder to get out of it.
0: Yeah.
1: I found a declassified document from the CIA on the internet, and this is partly how I figured things out. But I looked at that article on brainwashing from the 50s, 60s, And if you look at what a narcissist does to the victim, it's very, very, very similar. So they are brainwashing you. And, you know, with the other things, they, well, the parts of the brainwashing, they're very high emotion. It's almost like you're put in a pressure cooker to kind of break you down the way they broke down prisoners of war. You know, even the, oh, have a seat. You know, how you doing? And then you get whacked on the head the next time you go in the office. It creates a relationship that's highly addictive. You're walking on eggshells, and that's what they do with their victims. It starts

0: Let's talk about, you know, how do you become aware that you are presented with the, you know, with a bad situation?
1: One of the first red flags is when you go out with this person, you feel like you're going crazy. That's a major red flag. Or if you even dare to say, hey, something's wrong with our relationship, they will, you know, blame you. But that's another sign that you're probably with, if not a narcissist, an abuser.
2: So they don't take responsibility for their part in your relationship? Is that another way of saying it?
1: I mean, when it comes... Okay, narcissists, in truth, they're actually very weak and broken people. They need the victim more than the victim needs them because they need to get propped up. They need to be fed admiration, you know, all these things that they don't have internally. That's why they need the victim.
2: I can see how harmful that is for a child, because a parent shouldn't be asking a child to prop them up, and I can feel the weight of that.
1: Because they do love kids, because kids will give them what they want automatically. Mm-hmm.
2: Yeah,
1: it's harder with a partner. And that's why there's a lot of control, coercion, breaking down the victim. The interesting thing too, just a side note, is that the research that's been done, it shows that victims of narcissists tend to beat themselves up.
2: Mm-hmm.
1: It's a common feature, and basically the narcissist just, you know, runs on that and adds to it.
2: Right.
0: So how can a parent who is recognizing that their child is in a narcissistic relationship with maybe another child or a grandparent or some other family member, what are some of the things that a parent can do to help a child?
1: You know, it's really great if you have open communication and you can talk to your child. Like, no judgment, no fixing what they're feeling. Just let them be heard.
0: Mm-hmm.
1: And you and the child can figure this out. 'Cause narcissists thrive on emotional confusion. And they take advantage of kids and young adults that don't have a solid sense of self. Because that way they can control them. And I know it's like, how do I do that in whether you don't have much of a window of time or anything like that? But the thing to remember is it doesn't really take much to build their self-esteem so that they know that their worth is in who they are, not what they do or, you know, how they perform. You can do that with a little kid by, you know what? I'm gonna talk to you in 10 minutes. I'm going to shut everything down and you're going to have my complete attention. Mm-hmm. It can be that simple. But you're teaching the child you have value, and I'm stopping everything to talk to you.
2: Mm-hmm. Yeah, so you're being present with them.
1: Right. Because in this world, there's so much manipulation. I mean, they're teaching manipulation as a life hack on social media.
2: Mm-hmm.
1: How you raise them, what you teach them about what is healthy relationships, boundaries, you can say no. It's okay to say no. Listen to your gut when you feel confused or, I don't know, what they said really bothers me.
2: Mm-hmm.
1: You know, you're teaching them how to navigate toxic relationships.
2: Yeah, yeah. And is that what

0: You mean by awareness informs education?
1: I had a client that she learned super fast about manipulation. She looked at her relationship with her husband and she was like, okay, I get it. I'm not playing this game anymore. And she actually, like, right away set the boundaries, and she was so happy. And lately she's teaching her family about manipulation now.
0: Mm-hmm. Yeah, healthy boundaries are so important.
1: Oh, yeah, because I've had so many clients that when you try and set boundaries later in life, it's hard.
0: Mm-hmm. Yes.
1: Because you're not used to it.
0: Right.
2: And knowing what healthy boundaries are, I think, is another lesson. I think that was something that I needed to learn as I grew and was called upon, by work relationships on what the expectations were. And if the expectations aren't spelled out or, shared or and communicated, then you're living in a constant state of, am I doing enough? Am I doing, what I need to do? And you're right. Manipulation becomes the means, the vehicle, of how you deal in a situation
0: and how the relationship is put together. 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We're broadcasting from the Mark Hughes Studio. If you have a question for us or for our guests this morning, you can reach us at 651-313-5125.
2: So it seems like prevention really becomes the key driver here on how we relate, and how can parents help prepare their children for a healthier adulthood?
1: Well, I think, some of the things we talked about, boundaries, them being secure in who they are and their worth, that's huge. 'Cause when I look in hindsight, at what I've had to learn myself, it's really I think that what you don't realize you're doing, but you're doing it, is they're watching you. Mm-hmm. They're watching how you deal with relationships, how you set boundaries, how you repair impasses. They're learning from you, and that becomes their norm. So if someone later on in life, tries to pressure them to do something they don't want to do, they're going to look back and think, hey, this wasn't my experience with my parents. They didn't do that to me. Yeah. So it's going to pull up red flags.
2: Got it. Yeah, that makes sense. And as grandparents, also, we want to make sure, keep bringing it up because the struggles that my granddaughter has with knowing that when grandpa says no, it's for a particular reason, like keeping her safe, like crossing the street, looking both ways, things that we want to impart to her that are important. And the struggle that I mentioned, when she says, well, she's the boss. you have to find that balance. Yeah.
0: Well, and at times like that, then we have a deeper conversation with her. What does that mean? What does being the boss mean? And so by having that conversation, we take the power struggle away from it.
1: That's right.
2: And one of the things that we talk about and have talked about here on the show is that knowing when to say no and how a full body yes can help you know that the choices that you're making are aligned with how you want to show up in the world. But that's not always easy, especially if you don't have a lot of experience. And as a kid, you don't have those kinds of experiences. Mm-hmm. So having a reliable adult to go to, and like you said, have that open communication can really be helpful to a kid sorting out the things that make sense to them.
1: Because what you're doing is you're developing critical thinking skills.
2: Right.
1: So, you know, she can think, I don't know about what they said, or I don't really want to be a part of that group.
0: Exactly. And we have conversations with her parents often about how we making sure we're aligned in the things that they want to impart upon her, so that we're on the same page rather than working against it. And so that helps everybody's relationship.
1: Exactly, because, you know, I found out that, I read somewhere that the traits, the things that narcissists do, they're actually toxic for healthy relationships. They do the opposite. And that's why, you know, in our culture, we see our values kind of unraveling, because the culture embraces narcissistic values. And it's so important that we teach the kids empathy, you know, and the things that you're sharing with your granddaughter, because we have to fight back. Otherwise, we're going to live in a culture that's increasingly narcissistic. It's already pandemic. You know, it's reached pandemic proportions already. So that's what I'm hoping for, is that parents will fight back.
0: Yeah,
2: it's important. And you're right, the message that we see in society, in the movies, the
0: social media,
2: the news, everything is kind of this is what I want, you know, this is
1: right.
2: and without any consideration for everyone else, and we're all in this together. If we can't get along, then you're right, it just becomes this fractious, I'm just in this for my own gain, and nobody else matters. And that's a pretty sad situation to have to survive in.
1: I recently read about Denmark had implemented empathy training with their school kids, just 1 hour a week, and the bullying dropped dramatically. The kids are way more happier. And I know they're trying to implement something similar in the U.S., but what a thought.
0: Yeah.
2: And yet, if it's not being taught at home, if it's...
1: Right.
2: And I think sometimes the relying on schools to teach the things that aren't being taught in... at home are a big issue, because can the teacher in a class really focus on what a individual's student's problem might be, or where it's coming from? You know, it's in collaboration with parents and grandparents in the community, because like we've heard before, it takes a village, and it seems like the village is being run amok with a bunch of image that comes to me is Animal Farm, and a bunch of juveniles that haven't learned to develop their own critical thinking skills, are running the asylum, and And we have to dial it back. We have to, you know, find that empathy for one another.
0: So are there any other practical things that you can share with?
1: I was just, maybe this will be a little helpful, but I had somebody that her daughter was getting bullied because she kind of had big ears. And so she was talking to her, and they role played. Mm. You know, they went back and forth. She was a child, then the other was a mother. And so they were, like, talking. And then the bully, the person in the bully role was like, yeah, ears are so big, ears are so big. And she taught her, like, so what's it to you?
2: Uh-huh.
1: Yeah, and then what do you say to that, right? There's no, they can't go anywhere because you just took away their ammo.
2: Right.
0: Yeah, I love that idea. That's something that we did with our kids when we used to have weekly family meetings, and we would role play whatever situations were problematic that week. And they kind of rolled their eyes, yet I think it at least shows them that there's other options. They don't have to be the one who gives into the bullying, or the friend who says, let's do this, or whatever.
1: Uh-huh.
2: Yeah, especially, I can remember times when a friend would, you know, poke me in the ribs and say, come on, let's go and get into trouble. And uh-huh. And then that little guardian angel on my shoulder would say, and knowing that it was okay to say no and go my own way was enough, you know. No, I think I'm going to go and do something else right now. You can go ahead and play on the railroad tracks, or you can go whatever it was, you know, that brings that to mind right now. But
1: That's a good point, because listening, your body is going to tell you that, you know, if you're listening to your body, and it's going to tell you, I don't think so, this is not a good idea. But if you're not paying attention to your gut response, you know, you're going to pass it by. It's almost like that's your security system.
0: Yeah.
1: And, you know, I've had a lot of clients that the alarm system was ringing, there were red flags, everything, but they just ignored it.
0: Yeah, that's one of the things I think is really important, is I call it your full body yes, and that's something that I learned along my journey. And I would teach to my clients about learning to recognize your full body yes, because the things that tell me that it's full body yes may be different than yours, and I don't, my teacher, but however this one thing is true for everyone, and my teacher who was teaching it to me said, if there's any little no, you know, you're rationalizing it, but if I just do this, and if I just do this, but if there's any small element of no, it's not a full body yes. And so then it's a flat out no. Then it's a flat out no. So that's, and we talk about that with our granddaughter all the time, and listening to what her body, listening to parts of her body, and, you know, I have her listen to her heart often, ask her what her heart's feeling, or if she's not feeling well, I ask her, we'll ask her to tune into that part of the body and ask it what it wants, and she always has an answer.
1: And, that's good.
0: And we listen to her. You know, I can remember being discounted for similar situations in my own family. Oh, you don't really feel that way, but yes, I do.
1: Uh-huh.
0: So
1: that's
0: it's giving our children the having it be okay for them to feel all their feelings.
1: That's a really big thing, to, you know, for them to feel comfortable to talk to you about anything.
0: Yeah. Yeah.
1: Because you're teaching them emotional intelligence, you're teaching them to trust what they feel. And when you have that kind of ability, it makes it harder to be manipulated.
0: Right, right.
1: Because you know this isn't right. I don't like it, and I'm not doing it.
0: Mm-hmm. Right, yeah. And it's learning to trust themselves, which is not always
1: exactly.
0: easy. It's not always easy.
2: And I think there'll always be a time when you come to a realization, and again, we've seen it. We've seen it in each other. We've seen it in our granddaughter. We've seen it in our even in our kids. That it's okay to have doubts, but mm-hmm. to be able to have sounding boards and people that you trust that you can go to discuss the things that are causing those doubts and to be able to work through it if you're feeling uncertain. And again, reaching out to young people who have or may not have that kind of support system, building those support systems for kids become important.
1: I kind of want to bring up something that I've seen happen a lot with my clients, even myself. It's our culture kind of promotes like suicidal empathy. Mm. You know, empathy with no boundaries.
0: Mm.
1: And I think that is so dangerous because narcissists are looking for people like that who will give with no boundaries. And as kids, when I was a kid, I was taught, if you help people, drop everything, help people, it's like as much as you can help people. But the thing is, yes, there are good people out there, but there are also dangerous people like narcissists looking for victims who are going to give endlessly.
0: Mm-hmm.
1: And we need to be wiser and more discerning about who we allow into our lives. I think this is a huge, maybe it needs to be more of an issue, but we can't be just fully empathetic with no boundaries. You're asking mm-hmm. for trouble.
0: Yeah, thank you for clarifying that. I think that's a really, really important point. And it probably is especially happens if a child has come from a narcissistic family. They're looking for something, and what they find is the same thing they always had. And if they don't have a way to become aware of it, they get caught up again, like you said earlier.
1: Right.
0: So, thank you for making that distinction.
1: And there was a psychologist that she worked a lot with the darker side, the antisocial personality, psychopaths, that sort of thing. Mm-hmm. And people would ask her, is there some slick thing that they say to fool people? And she said, no, they look for sympathy. Sympathy is the door that they walk through into your life and wreak havoc.
0: Hmm.
1: So be careful, we need to be more careful about who we allow in our lives because it could turn toxic.
0: Mm-hmm. Hmm.
2: Yeah, I can understand and recognize toxic relationships that I'm involved in right now. being an adult in the room and having these triggers sounded so that when you're faced with someone who is acting with these traits, you can immediately begin to navigate how you're going to deal with a personality that, sometimes it's fine to just turn and walk away, But sometimes you have to figure out ways of addressing it in ways that don't escalate the conflict, and get them to turn away and say, "Well, it's not worth it for me to try to deal with you. I'm going to go find another person to pick on." But because you know, you're not going to change them. The song kind of implied that, yeah, well, maybe someday you will change. And
0: I don't think anyone changes without it coming from an internal desire to change.
2: And the transformation is possible when you wake up and make the choice to find a new pathways. But it's like you said, the older you get, the harder it is.
0: Well, I'm wondering what you've seen is possible when someone is able to overcome narcissistic abuse. You're certainly one example.
1: I think what I've said on Quora, it's like when you come out on the other side, almost automatically in a way, you become a warrior awakened. Because it's like you got a backbone. You know your worth. You don't mess around with, you know, toxic relationships. You look for healthy relationships. You're just a completely different person. Because to escape it alone is pretty miraculous, you know. So it's like you don't want to waste your life again.
2: It's too precious. You're right.
1: And you know, that to me, that was one of the saddest parts of being in a narcissistic relationship, is that a lot of these people put their dreams and hopes on hold. You know, to help this person who's only acting like they want help. So I think one of the hardest parts was realizing that I fell in love with someone who wasn't real. Because that's the ultimate betrayal.
0: Exactly. In closing, what's the one main message that you would like every parent to take away from today?
1: I would say it's not that hard to create awareness, you know, and you can improve along with your child, you know, improve your emotional intelligence, talk about your feelings. The thing is, I think, don't squash their feelings or try and fix them. You know, encourage expression. Then you can work on it together.
0: I love that. We started our show with the intention to help others recognize the importance of having difficult conversations. Share with us how you begin a difficult conversation when you're faced with one.
1: This is the last. How do I begin a difficult conversation? You mean about narcissistic abuse?
2: Well, when you're dealing with someone who is troubled, with narcissistic abuse, how do you begin a conversation?
1: You know, lately I've been kind of put in situations where, I mean, it just looks really bad. And I rather just put the cards on the table and just give them my take on things, because, you know, really, narcissistic abuse is a form of domestic violence. One person is getting hurt. So I take the stand that, you know, you're going to have to stop abusing her, or, you know, this isn't going to work. Because you're destroying a human being, and you need to stop.
0: Yeah, that's so important.
1: And sometimes the victims don't even see that.
0: Right. I can see that.
1: Yeah.
2: So wrapped up in their own self-doubts and clouded judgment that they can't see it. I can understand that.
1: They're completely brainwashed,
2: Well, you know, thank you for taking the time to discuss this with us. And, you know, how can our listeners find you if they want to hear more?
1: They can find me on my website, Katherine, K-A-T-H-E-R-I-N-E. My last name is miura.com. I have all the different things that I offer, recovery, prevention, and my course on recovering, I have it there. So handouts, guidelines for parents, they're available there.
2: Wonderful.
0: Great. Well, thank you again for sharing your time with us and sharing your expertise. This has been a very valuable conversation.
1: Mm-hmm. Oh, thanks for having me, guys. Thank you so much.
2: It's an important subject.
1: Yeah, it really is.
2: When we become aware of a situation like narcissistic abuse, we can take the necessary steps to address the issues that we are facing. It is a choice that weighs comfort against change. It's understanding narcissistic abuse. You can employ safeguards to protect yourself when encountering someone with this behavior. In educating ourselves on these topics and becoming aware of this behavior, taking the necessary steps to address, to best address them.
0: Today's inspiration is from Karen Stelmanson. It's okay to speak up for yourself, be assertive, and refuse disrespect. It makes you someone who is setting healthy boundaries.
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3: Happy to be here. I have a channel called Oh the Urbanity, which talks about urban cycling, housing, density, stuff like that. Based in Montreal, Quebec, the second largest city in Canada. And I like to use Montreal, among other things, I like to use Montreal as an example for urban improvements on the cycling and pedestrian side for a North American audience.
2: Cool. Tell us a bit more about why did you start making these videos? What got you into this?
3: Moving to Montreal just before the pandemic, and then the pandemic happened, and then basically having some time on my hands, my partner and I started making these videos. In the very beginning, it was about, you know, bike trips around Montreal, and then, you know, expanded to talking about the bike infrastructure, the housing, because Montreal is kind of unique in a North American context for all the walk-up apartments, the missing middle housing. And basically at the time, seeing different YouTube channels talking about urbanism in, you know, Japan, in Denmark, in the Netherlands, all cool places. But I thought it was useful to also have a North American example that feels often more relevant to people. You know, cycling here is not as impressive as it is in Copenhagen, but it's pretty decent, and it feels, you know, if you're from Boston or Chicago or wherever else, it feels much more like, oh yeah, I could just copy that to my streets. And that's kind of that's one side of the channel. I also talk a lot about, you know, housing policy, housing supply, more density. But on the cycling side, it's that.
1: I love that you, like, you're presenting a city that is, you're hoping has less of a, like, well, they do it there, we can't do it here kind of vibe, where, like, I have heard people in New York City saying things about, like, well, that's Minneapolis, we can't do that here in New York City. And I'm like, wait, that's what people in Minneapolis say about New York. Like, what are we doing here?
3: It very much is reflexive. Like, people will just look for any examples. They're like, well, that city's bigger than mine, we can't do that. Well, that city's smaller than mine, we can't do that.
2: That city gets more snow than mine.
3: Yes. And that's a very useful thing, because living in Montreal, which is the coldest and snowiest, you know, across cold and snow, the most wintry, large metro area in North America, I do have the credibility that, yes, winters here are very real. For comparison to Minneapolis, the temperatures are similar, but we get 50% to maybe twice the snow.
1: Yeah, and seeing some of your footage of snow clearance happening in, like, the bike lanes is, I am very impressed by that, the logistics of all of that.
3: This city is very good at handling snow. The snow blower, like the big machines that, you know, gobble up snow and put them into trucks, that was invented here, I think, in, you know, around 1910, 1920, something like that. Most cities in the U.S., lots of cities in Canada, don't plow their sidewalks. I believe Minneapolis is included there, except for a pilot project. You guys can fill in the details on that.
1: It's very small.
3: But yeah, Montreal plows the sidewalks, and it's great. Just, you know, the density helps as well. Being a denser city, like there's like the length of the kilometer length of sidewalks per person is, you know, smaller, so it's easier to cover faster. But you know, many cities in Canada also don't plow their sidewalks, like Calgary and Edmonton, and it's, you know, I don't know that I could ever live in a city that doesn't plow its sidewalks, especially, you know, with a stroller recently.
1: Right. Yeah. So that kind of leads me to our next question. How has your channel changed from the start to where it is now? Like, has your focus changed at all? Has your approach to how you make videos changed?
3: Yeah, definitely. There's a slow process of going from talking just about Montreal to covering other cities as well. Obviously, Montreal is my home base. It's easiest to get footage here. I know it the best, so I can talk about it most easily. But trying to cover more and more places, like I did a video not too long ago about the rates of car-free households in different cities across Canada, the U.S., Australia, the U.K., Ireland. Trying to, you know, cover more places because it's fun and because, you know, you reach a bigger audience like that. Also, it's definitely true that, you know, speaking on, you know, like recording my voice has been something that I've been working on being more natural at over the course of the channel. Just like small changes here and there, you know, different setup, like using different microphone setup, stuff like that, tweaking, and just trying. Basically, at the very beginning, I personally had the experience of, you know, kind of freaking out about so many things. You can get thumbnails perfect, trying to get the audio perfect. And one of the things that I personally learned was that that's kind of a form of procrastination. And to just like make videos and try to make each one a little bit better in some way. And then over time, you're going to, you know, end up doing things differently, improving. Another thing, I guess, to mention is that part of the strategy to make speaking more natural was to stop writing my scripts in, you know, a very paragraph way. Try to write it in a more conversational way. So I have an academic background, so I tend towards, you know, long paragraphs and stuff like that, and just trying to write it in a way that makes it easier, more conversational to say. Has helped.
1: And, but they're still fully scripted. You're not like,
3: yes,
1: you're not going all the way down to bullet points or kind of thing.
3: No. well, you know, occasionally there's, you know, somewhat often I'll change something while recording it, but it's very hard to do this stuff without being scripted. The kind of videos that I do. And yeah. I've always tried to have since the very beginning, I don't want to waste people's time. I want to have it be relatively information dense. And if you're not that, you know, on a podcast like this, you know, it's conversational, it's chatting, it's not a, you know, super cut up necessarily. And that's fine. It's like a thing you might watch or listen to rather when you're, I don't know, on the bus or something. But for the videos that I want to do, I want to have it be more compact, be more, you know, information dense. And to do that, I do need to plan beforehand, think through the script and everything.
1: There's a reason that they call them video essays, right?
3: yeah, basically.
2: You say that with that intentionality, you're wanting it to be something that people are watching and paying attention to rather than something that plays in the background.
3: Yeah, ideally. Although, you know, I understand that people often listen to things in the background. But like, if a video is, you know, 10 minutes long, it's just not going to be as... you know, if you're going for a walk, you want to put on something that's going to last for a half hour or an hour or whatever, instead of, you know, switching between YouTube videos that are 10 minutes long. So yeah, I think making the videos be reasonably concise, you know, sometimes they're longer just because there's a lot of stuff I want to cover, but making them be on the shorter end naturally helps it be something that, you know, you do watch and pay attention to. Also because, you know, I often have graphics and stuff like that, which, you know, on a podcast, you don't usually have to, you know, see any of the visuals. It's just a different type of medium.
1: Yeah. Speaking of visuals, one of the hallmarks of most of your videos throughout history has been like, okay, it's your voice talking, a lot of footage, some graphics and stuff. We never, ever see your face. Right. And like, I remember last summer when myself and a group of friends came and visited Montreal and you were going to like give us a little tour. And we were like, we have no idea how we're going to recognize Patrick. And then I feel like it was like a month ago, you published a video where suddenly I was like, whoa, wait, there he is in front of his microphone on a black backdrop. Like, That's a difference.
3: It is, yeah. It was never planned at the beginning, like, oh, I'm trying to hide my face or anything. It was partly because making the videos with my voicing and my partner's voicing as well, like, it doesn't really make sense to, you know, switch between two faces like that. Like, I'm sure you can make it work somehow, but it's not as natural in that context. Also, I didn't really know how, you know, starting this channel, I didn't have any video experience. I was learning things as I went. So knowing how to record, you know, the A-roll, like, inside of my face, I just didn't know how to do that, honestly, which part of it. So I got this set up with the sound blanket and figured out I'm using a different camera now from what I usually use. But yeah, I just figured it out. I have a light up there as well. Yeah, the reason I changed that, it was a few reasons. Partly it offers more flexibility for different topics. So some topics, it's just hard to find footage that really fits, especially more abstract topics related to housing policy. Like if I'm talking about, you know, here's this protected bike intersection, it's easy. All the footage is the intersection, and maybe other intersections in other countries, other cities. But for some more abstract topics, it's just like hard to find footage. And so that was one of the reasons. Also another one, and this weirded me out, honestly. Ever since ChatGPT came out, I would get people confidently saying that I'm an AI voice. It's so weird. It's like, it just turns people, they see it everywhere, I guess. And like they were just like, it wouldn't even be like, is this an AI voice? You'd be like, oh, drop the AI voice, dude. And it was just so weird. I don't even know what the mindset of somebody who says such a weird thing is.
2: I had a professor this semester before last who was a similar sort of mindset of those people in your comments. If I turned in a paper with weird formatting or weird spacing in my citations or anything like that, he would give me an automatic zero on the paper, and I'd have to meet with him to like contest it. And basically just be like, no, that's not, I'm not using AI. I'm just like this.
3: Yeah. Gosh, I don't even know what it would be like to go to university during the AI period. That must be wild.
2: It's interesting, I'll tell you that much. As your channel has grown and changed from that starting point, like, has the vision for what you want it to be or the kind of things you talk about changed much, or like your angle for what you feel is like important to bring up to people?
3: It's broadly similar in terms of, you know, a few key points of using Montreal as an example on cycling infrastructure, stressing the importance of housing supply, you know, yes, in my backyard approach to housing. One change, I guess, has been at the very beginning, I was quite fascinated by Montreal's missing middle housing, and the missing middle medium density stuff was a big angle. And I still think that's very cool. The fact that the baseline housing, at least in the central city, is a 2 or 3 story walk-up apartment. I like that. That's awesome. I've become more frustrated with the fact that many urbanist leaning people are kind of NIMBYs about, you know, that's the universal ideal type of housing and tall buildings are bad. That's annoyed me quite a bit, especially when you talk about the context, like missing middle housing is like an excellent way to add, you know, housing supply broadly across the city, especially in suburbs. You can add a bunch of housing that way. But if we're talking about, you know, high demand areas like near downtown, near transit stations, I don't think you can be too precious about the height. And if you are, then it has the effect of basically excluding people from the city who want to live near transit. Because my perspective is, I think it's awesome that I live in this place where, you know, I can walk, bike, and take transit. The percentage of neighborhoods across the continent that are like that is not that high. You know, obviously New York is great, and, you know, Minneapolis has, you know, lots of areas with great bike infrastructure and the LRT and stuff. But like, it's not the average place by any means. And having, you know, more housing to allow more people to live in a context like that is very important, more important in my opinion than some people's views about the aesthetics or that would look out of place and stuff like that. So that's maybe the biggest area I can think of where I've gotten kind of frustrated and wanted change the focus of the channel somewhat. So I, you know, many videos talking about high rises are good. If the demand is there for them, then they're good. And the demand is usually there for them near jobs, near transit. And it's been, you know, a bit of a challenge trying to balance those two sides because I do genuinely like the medium density housing as well.
1: Are there any topics that you would really like to be able to discuss, but the video medium just isn't right for it?
3: That's been partly fixed recently with using my face more because I'm more able to talk about some of the more abstract things that I don't have footage for exactly. Like, I guess maybe the video on free fares recently is probably an example like that because, yeah, I can have, you know, a whole video of just like footage of fare machines while I talk about fares, or maybe just, you know, footage of buses and trains, and that's fine. Like, you know, it's doable. But it's, you know, it's maybe a little repetitive, a little more difficult. And if for half of it, it's me talking, and then, you know, 40% of it is, you know, shots of trains and buses and stuff and fare machines, and then 10% charts and data and stuff, then I think that's a better balance. I guess one of the things, it kind of goes back to one of the principles I've had since the beginning of the channel, which is trying to balance different visual perspectives. So one of the tools that I like the most for doing these videos is a stabilized gimbal camera, like the DJI Pocket line. They keep the camera stabilized, pointing straight. It allows me to take stabilized shots while walking and cycling. And I like to combine those. I use those, use some drone shots to get perspectives of neighborhoods from above, and then use, you know, a more conventional mirrorless camera, you know, zoomed in, to get different types of visual perspectives on things like bike infrastructure, like housing, and also sometimes Google Earth in there as well. And then I guess the adding in my face is just like another type of visual variety along those lines.
1: How much time do you spend just like, all right, I'm going to set up a tripod and, you know, have this camera pointed at this particular, you know, bike lane for a little while? Yeah, what's your time commitment for like getting B-roll footage?
3: It depends a lot. So sometimes I can just rely entirely on my catalog. I have, I don't know, 5 terabytes, 6 terabytes, something like that.
1: Is that all stuff that you took? None of that's like stock footage?
3: Almost entirely. Wow. No, I use very little stock footage. I use Google Earth some more than stock footage. I have recently been collecting some footage from other people. I put out a call for footage from different places, which I'm still trying to organize. And recently, some friends like Reese Martin from RM Transit, he gave me a bunch of the footage that he took in cities like London, Berlin, stuff like that. But the vast majority of the footage is just mine taken. I have, 50 to 60,000 clips, I think. I haven't looked recently.
1: You've got to have some kind of like cataloging software.
3: Yeah, there's a program I use called Kino or Kino. I'm not sure how it's pronounced. Kyno, which allows me to tag it with the city, of course, the location if it's relevant, like the street, and then bike lanes, cyclists, winter cycling, stuff like that. Oh yeah, sorry. The other thing. So you asked how long does it take to film, and it is. So there are those cases where I can rely almost entirely on my catalog. There are, you know, if I'm doing certain projects like, here are a few transit-oriented developments around Montreal or something. That can be a few days of being out there filming like almost all day, depending on how much I need to get. But with the with relying on my face more, I don't have to get quite as much footage, so it's a little less extreme. Also, in terms of using my face, it's useful for many of those videos about a particular place or feature because I kind of think it feels like there's a bit more presence if you're there talking about it. Not that there's a right or wrong approach to it. to be in it or not, but there are some advantages to, you know, being there and saying, like, you know, pointing at, you know, this is a bike lane, this is the good feature, this is a bad feature.
1: Right. It's, and the audience, like, even if they're not consciously reacting to this, I feel like people have a very different reaction to, like, you know, a Tom Scott video where he's literally starting the episode with, I'm at so-and-so. Right.
3: Yeah,
1: versus like a Wendover Productions where it's like, okay, you definitely had a script writer and then you recorded this in your studio and nobody on your team actually like needed to visit the location that you're talking about.
3: Yes. And that's why, you know, I don't like dislike Wendover or anything, but like I like Tom Scott more and then the type of videos that that he does.
2: So taking this time to go to those locations and get that footage, and just generally, you know, talking about all the sort of stuff that your channel does, is it's a lot of time spent talking and working on something that you're really passionate on. But it's also, and it's been something that's been able to make your channel grow quite a lot. So how do you personally balance that, talking about something that you're passionate about and also making a living off of it and maintaining the channel and everything else that you have in your life? Like, how do you best maintain those different poles without letting them like burn you out?
3: So I have not really done that much optimization for growth on YouTube. I could probably be, you know, looking up what are the very best topics to cover, stuff like that. I mostly just talk about what I'm interested in. I definitely have a push towards covering more places. That's kind of done under the goal of growth, and I wouldn't maybe normally do that naturally so much, but I also think it's a good thing to do in general. Like, I don't want to talk about a place just for the sake of having a video. That's one frustrating thing. Many people are like, you should do a video on this, you should do a video on that. And I think, like, oh, you know, I'll do a video if I think it can be a good video. Or an interesting video, or I'll find it fun rather than, you know, just to have a video about a place, because, you know, often, you know, there's a better person to do that video. Some people will say, like, well, why don't you do videos about South America? It's like, well, because I've never been there. you know, it's not impossible to do a video about a place that I've never been, but it's harder.
2: There'd be a level of detachment from, like, it's more than just using the transit system or using the bike lanes. It's like what it actually, how it integrates with the rest of the
3: the
2: city and the culture and everything there.
3: And some things are easier. Like, you know, I talk about density a lot, and that's easier because you can use,
1: that's literally a number.
3: Yeah, exactly. And so I did a video about Spain being the densest country in Europe, and I have been to Spain, but it was a while ago. And, you know, it wasn't really based on any of my personal experiences there. It was based on the numbers and some of the research I did. So I was fine with that. But like, I couldn't really do a video about what it's like to bike in Spain, because I haven't done that. And so I think being able to do, for the most part, videos that I just am interested in myself, topics that I'm interested in, allows me to, you know, not get burnt out as much as somebody might if they really are trying to just like optimize for, like, not to knock on Wendover or whatever, but like, I'm sure they pay a lot of attention to what the what topics are trending and stuff like that, and that can make it feel like a grind. In terms of optimizing for growth and stuff, though, like, I kind of make a distinction between the video and the title or the thumbnail. I will definitely do, because I learned early on that this stuff actually does help, like a more dramatic title or thumbnail, which I don't love doing, but if it allows me to make basically the

0: you know, never guaranteed, you know, in terms of being burnt out. Well, there are some challenges with the relatively high workload with having a baby. But like in terms of being, you know, I'm still very much passionate about the field. That hasn't really waned or anything.
1: It's really interesting to hear you talk about like designing the videos to, you know, strike that balance really relevantly, because I like yesterday watched a video where another YouTuber, Dan Olson, got invited to Mr. Beast's headquarters, and he didn't know why, because he's a YouTube essayist who like talked about how weird the GameStop bubble was and other sort of things. And one of the things he talks about is how Mr. Beast's channel will start a idea for a video by the thumbnail creation. And if the thumbnail is good enough, then they will make a video based on that.
0: That is very much, you know, that is a quote-unquote good idea from the perspective of succeeding on YouTube, and that is not how I have really ever done it.
1: Right, because it seems like there's a difference between their channel's intent is how can I get to be as large as we can, as fast as we can, versus right. I just think urbanism, buses and bikes and trains are just neat, and I'll talk about that. And I guess an emergent part of this is the platform I upload this on has an algorithm that likes it when a thumbnail looks like a specific thing. I guess I can cater to that a little bit, but I'm still going to just talk about the thing I care about.
0: Right. Everybody makes it's a spectrum, and everybody puts themselves somewhere in the spectrum. And I don't really judge people who go more towards the end of selling out. I just personally maybe watch them less, but if they want to optimize for that more, they're all personal decisions, honestly. And, you know, some people might be more purists and judge me for having, you know, some annoying titles or whatever. And it really is a personal thing. Like, you have to find what works for you. Like, it's such a cliche. Everybody says it, but it really is true. And yeah, I guess on that, for people who are considering getting into stuff like this, one of the things that is really striking is, you know, negative comments. You will get like so many negative comments, especially if you have, if you grow in views and if you talk about some controversial things, like, you know, bike lanes are controversial in most cities, and you really just have to learn to tune it out and treat it as noise. It's just part of the job, part of the gig.
1: And I imagine it's also a difficult thing too on the metric of you can't like completely ignore negative comments, because sometimes they're making valid criticisms and decent points, but there's also a large amount of them that are just inane stuff that isn't worth giving a second thought to. But then you end up getting stuck in it sometimes, because how do I sort like what is legitimate and what's not out at times?
0: Yep. And if people are, it's a challenge, because you just get like so many, and you know, I'm a medium-sized YouTube channel. I don't have it the worst by any means, but I understand how big channels can go kind of crazy with this stuff. Like, you get these mean, rude, very pointed comments about, you know, whatever. Like, obviously, you're too left-wing, you're too right-wing, you look stupid, you're whatever. Like, I understand how it's easy to just put up a wall and, you know, tune out all criticism. And that's why I think if you have some smart, thoughtful criticism to give, you are much more likely to reach them if you put concentrated effort towards, you know, making it seem, you know, non-combative. Like, you know, start with, you know, this was a good point, but I think this, or like, have you considered this? Being like, it seems annoying from the perspective of somebody who's trying to, you know, make a correction on the internet, that you should have to do that. It's like, well, shouldn't the facts just speak for themselves? And maybe they should, but if you want them to pay attention to your comment among all of the others that they're getting, you have to make it seem like, make it clear that this is a good faith attempt at, you know, coming to the truth. Because like, honestly, it's just so easy to tune out stuff like that, because like so many comments that I get, I can respond to with just like, oh, you should watch till the end of the video.

0: And when you get somebody like that, it is easy to tune out anything critical. And, you know, I have strategies for how to deal with this stuff. Like personally, I try to not read comments at the very beginning, or I don't want to watch comments roll in. I wait a day or two and then I read a bunch, and then it's easier to look at them objectively like that. I can see, okay, you know, this person is being an a-hole. This person is crazy. This person made a good point. Fair enough. It's easier to do that when you just go through a bunch of them at once than if you are like sitting there refreshing on a new video.
1: Yeah. Before we continue with the episode, let's take a quick break in the parklet. Streets.mn is having a springtime fundraising drive. As an all-volunteer nonprofit organization, sustaining donors are what keeps Streets.mn running and supports our mission to foster positive connections and inclusive conversations about better places in Minnesota. As a small token of our appreciation, this month, all new sustaining donors will receive their choice of a Streets.mn bike spoke card or a sticker that can be used to add some flair to your go-to transit card, or whatever else you want to use it on. Help support our mission with a sustaining donation today by going to streets.mn/donate. Speaking of controversies, what you said earlier about like that you try to not be pushed into like, you should make a video about such and such a place because chances are there's somebody who could do a better job of talking about that place. It reminded me of a couple years ago, there was a guy who made a video who was calling out urbanist content creators in general with the criticism of like, none of you ever talk about actual concrete, like, you know, policies or like concrete, like projects that we should be advocating for. And I remember watching that video and going like, hey dude, we're here. You just don't know about us because we're making content that is so specific to like the place that we are. Like you don't live in Minnesota. You're not interested in watching a video about Minnesota.
0: Absolutely. And like, you know, it's not happening. Like a lot of the local stuff is not happening on YouTube. It's happening on Discord. Mm-hmm. It's happening on blogs. It's happening on Facebook. And it's happening in real life. There's a pro housing group in Montreal that had their annual meeting recently. We missed it because of travel. But like, yeah, YouTube is, like, yeah, you could do some of this on YouTube, but like, it's not the most natural place for a lot of this local organizing. And like, you know, there are pro housing groups in, you know, almost every city now. There are strong towns chapters, and those are the people. But like, I think he was talking about, I don't know, like Colorado Springs or something, like a smaller city. And I do agree that it is important that people don't just get involved in this space to be angry or watch videos. I think people should at the very least vote in their elections for whoever is the, you know, the more urbanist leaning candidate or whatever, considering other priorities as well, but get involved in local groups. You know, a lot of involvement in local politics is, you know, there's kind of like a ladder of difficulty. There's, you know, voting at the is the easiest, and then, you know, often there would be a, let's say, a bike lane project or a complete streets project that is up for public consultation. You can submit written feedback, and like you hear about all of this stuff from your local groups. Mm-hmm. And I can't provide that for, like, I can provide it for a few cities that I know better and that I follow. Like I did something kind of like that for Edmonton, but like I just like I can't do that for Colorado Springs or whatever. Right. It's like the idea. What he wanted a focus on was fair, but expecting that from YouTube was not fair. And I don't know about Colorado Springs, but like, you know, like you said, these groups already exist for the most part in a lot of cities, and they're already doing it. You just need to follow them to get involved.
1: Yeah. Yeah. And sometimes when I see, you know, people like City Nerd making a video about like Minneapolis or whatever. And it's, and you know, I simultaneously have a reaction of like, man, I wish that he had like reached out to somebody, you know, because we have a decent number of content creators here who could have collaborated on something like that. Yeah. But that is like a very high effort thing for, you know, at the very least, it's like, oh, could you like direct people to some of the local advocacy organizations in the place that you just talked about?
0: Yeah, that's fair.
1: That's a little bit of research to do, but like, yeah.
0: Yep. Yeah. So it's difficult because I totally get where you're coming from. Well, certainly in terms of directing people towards advocacy groups. In terms of reaching out to people, the problem is that it depends on the logistics of the trip.
2: Oh, yeah. Oh, yeah.
0: So, for example, we were in Toronto recently because of my partner had a work thing, which she was doing for two of those days. So I had one day to film stuff. And I used to live in Toronto. I know it. So I don't, like, nobody needs to introduce me to Toronto or everything. But like, if that was a new city I'd never been to, like Winnipeg or Milwaukee or whatever, like, it might be the case that, you know, yes, I would like to spend more time here and talk to more people. But also, within the constraints that I had, I did my best. And actually, this was, a few years ago, I went to Miami because winter is very cold. And it would have been nice to stay longer to talk to more local, talk to local groups and stuff. But like, it's like, in that case, it was just like our own money paying for the trip. So like, we just didn't have.
1: Right, yeah. Right. You can't make your entire job be like, okay, we're going to like hang out with this local group for the entire week. Yeah.
0: Yeah. Like it's definitely good to do if you can. So for example, went to Victoria, British Columbia, a very good small cycling city in the fall, and interviewed different people, including from the city. And like, it is a good thing to do if you can make it work. But it was also like, honestly, quite stressful trying to balance that with visiting the city for our leisure purposes, and especially with having a baby, not wanting to leave the baby to my partner for the whole time, like wanting to balance workloads. And yeah, it's good to visit places, and it's good to get that local knowledge when possible, but sometimes with the logistics of the trip, it's difficult.
1: The other controversy that we have on our list is when the Not Just Bikes guy said, everybody in North America should just move away. Like, that was, a lot of people got up in arms about that. What was your take on that whole situation?
0: Well, first of all, I have nothing against people who move to other places. Like, I didn't grow up in Montreal. I grew up in another part of Canada, and I moved here. And it's perfectly fine. When I was in high school, I thought I was going to move to Sweden for university. It didn't end up happening, but like, there's nothing wrong with doing that. My problem is just that that's not why the vast majority of people watch these videos. Like, it's just not. And the way he was describing it, like, you know, my channel has always been about trying to get people to move to the Netherlands. It's like, okay, how many videos have you done on the visa process, on learning Dutch, stuff like that? Mm-hmm. And you know, he's under no obligation to cover any of those topics. But if he doesn't, he should understand like why people are watching his videos. Although I do understand to some extent how, you know, it can be frustrating for him to, you know, he moved to a place he likes better, totally fair. And then like people from other places, you know, kind of want him to be their savior. And it's like, you know, kind of like when I get, you know, comments about like places, you know, I've never been or don't know much about, like, you know, I am not going to be the person who saves Colorado Springs. So yeah, I understand kind of some of the frustrations that not just Bikes has about this stuff. But like, yeah, I think if you're going to move somewhere, you should recognize that is a relatively rare thing to do. Like, I've never looked into it, but like, I can't just like move to Europe right now. Right. Like, I don't have legal status there. And you know, like, there are certain contexts where it is more practical. Like, you know, if you're a university student, it's generally more easy to get a visa to another country that way. But like, it's a relatively rare thing to do. Most people are not watching our videos because of that. And I don't think you should move to a place and then kind of like be so discouraging to the other people who didn't move for because of family, friends, money, whatever, preference. And then, you know, like, there are people who didn't move that are doing this activism work in so many cities, in basically every city. Some cities are moving faster than others, but, like, don't denigrate them, I guess. I guess the way I think about it, like, it is true that cities in North America are never going to be exactly like the Netherlands, but that doesn't mean that serious improvements can't happen. And, you know, maybe things are moving faster in Minneapolis than in Colorado Springs or whatever. I think also people should consider before trying to do some big move to another country, because that comes with so many other challenges, not just visas, but also language and finding a job and that stuff. People should consider moving to a more walkable neighborhood within the city they currently live in, or at least, you know, another city in their country first. Like, we visited Chicago a few years ago, and Chicago was great. It's, like, you know, not as bike-friendly as the Netherlands, but, like, it's a pretty cool place. And, you know, moving to Chicago for Americans, or, you know, Toronto or Montreal for Canadians, like, those are things that see if you can get 80% of the lifestyle improvements for 20% of the effort. And if you can't, then, you know, again, like I said, nothing wrong with moving to another country. It's just relatively rare and not why people watch these videos.
2: I think another way to look at it too, along a similar sort of line, is I forget who made a video about it or talked about it, but was talking about their frustration about how who's the chef guy that yells at people?
1: Gordon Ramsay?
2: Yeah, how Gordon Ramsay has a video where he talks about how to make a steak. And the way that he frames the video is, this is the correct way to make a steak. This is the way you have to do it. And, like, sure, that is a way to make a steak or to make food, but it doesn't have to be the one correct way. So, like, likewise, like, yeah, if you move out to the Netherlands, if you move out to Amsterdam, you're going to go to the cream of the crop for bikeable cities. But that doesn't have to be the one way to be able to get into a place that has these other sort of aspects that you want.
0: Yeah. And it's the way I think about it is again, be like, see if you can get 80% of the lifestyle benefit for 20% of the effort.
1: And for like 20% of the cost, right? Like, if everybody in the world took his advice and everybody moved to the Netherlands, then, like, you know, housing price, it just wouldn't work, right?
0: Yeah.
1: Whereas, you know, like we have a few places in North America that are extremely bikeable, and, you know, they are Mackinac Island, you know, where it's like, okay, everything is super expensive there because it's a tiny place and you can't fit everybody there. Yeah. So, like, if we're not trying to build better stuff where people are, then we're not going to have good outcomes.
2: Ian, are you saying also the city people, is full?
0: That's a very, very California, idea. And also, I think people often don't realize just how new a lot of this stuff is. So Montreal was quite early in building bike lanes, starting in the 80s for North American standards. But, like, the big push came since 2010. Toronto and Ottawa both had their first protected bike lane around 2013, I think. So, and, you know, there are, you know, lots of things to be frustrated about. Well, in Ontario, they banned bike lanes that take space from cars, or they take lanes from cars, which is, like, mind-numbing. Like, it hurts so much.
1: That actually went through.
0: I'm saying, like, yeah.
1: Oh, no.
0: Yeah. They also banned speed cameras. yeah.
1: Like, province-wide?
0: Yes.
1: Jeez. Okay. Great.
0: it's weird. So this is a Canadian thing where, like, one of the differences between Canada and the U.S., I think, is that in Canada, the public transit is less polarized ideologically than in the U.S., I think. Like, Doug Ford, conservative premier of Ontario, he's building a bunch of transit. He's not managing it particularly well, but he's definitely not anti-transit. But he is very anti-pedestrian, anti-bike. Like, that's where the really big political polarization is in Canada. Same with Alberta, the most conservative province, arguably. They're, you know, coming up with a passenger rail master plan some point in the next few weeks. but they're also very much anti-bikes, anti-pedestrians, anti-speed cameras. So it's weird.
2: Going back to your roots again a little bit, there's very little in the way practically to stop somebody from making video content about their specific town or municipality or something like that. So if somebody was interested in that, coming from the perspective of somebody who got started relatively not that long ago, but learned very, very quickly, do you have any tips, tricks, thoughts, comments on somebody getting started in a sort of similar way?
0: The thing that I think is quite important is hitting the right balance between positivity and negativity. So there, many on the, let's say, more, you know, academic side, people doing, you know, planning degrees, stuff like that, they don't want to be controversial. They don't want to criticize, you know, maybe some municipalities that they want to work for, stuff like that. Understandable. But like, if you're too positive like that and just like, you know, it's not realistic, it can be boring, stuff like that. The opposite side, if you're too negative, and that's very much like an online activist-y thing, everything sucks, then, you know, it gets a lot of views. It's cathartic, and that's fine. But it's tiring, I think. So I think people should try to be able to criticize things, be willing to criticize things clearly, strongly, while also trying to find good examples to praise. Try to get the balance between positive and negative. That's one of the things. Another important principle, or trade-off, I guess. There's no right answer to this, but like the more you can be more locally focused and have like a big impact in your smaller context, or you can try to be more broad, talking about things that are relevant everywhere, and you'll have, you know, more dispersed impact with a bigger audience, let's say. Like, and I think a lot of the opportunities for new creators are with the more local stuff, because, you know, do we need another video talking about how car dependency is bad in general? Like, not necessarily, but a video about how, what was that guy? Yet another urbanist. He used to live in Reno, Nevada. You know, talking about specific places like that. Like, there was, you know, I don't think anybody else talking about urbanism in Reno, Nevada. He's in Seattle now, but like...
1: another person who just moved to a better place. Look at that.
0: Yeah, like, there's still so much room for, like, talking about not some abstract video about how car dependency is bad, but why, you know, the changes that can be made in Milwaukee or, you know, Louisiana, New Orleans, whatever, like, different places. And
1: that's when, like, you know, that's where the news is going to happen, right? Like, if you want something new to talk about every once in a while, then like, pay attention locally, because you can always talk about, like, okay, what's the latest, like, street reconstruction project? How can we, like, make this design better? Yada yada, right?
0: Right. And you can take particular projects like that and make it more locally focused. Like, talking about, you can focus on, you know, the campaign, like what politicians to support, stuff like that. Or you can, you know, put it in a broader international context and say like, you know, this is like this other project in Calgary or Salt Lake City or whatever. Like, you can take the same topic and present it in this more general audience way or in a more local audience way. And there's no right answer, except that, I do think that the more locally focused stuff, you know, it's kind of like journalists. Like, there are tons of people, too many people talking about, well, especially in the U.S. national politics. Like, there's no shortage of people in the U.S. talking about national politics, but obviously in Canada as well, because it's like a big thing that, you know, 40 million people in our case and 340 million people in your case. It's like a big audience. It's like you can be a big fish in a small pond, or a small fish in a big pond, I guess. Like, you know, but if you're the person talking about, you know, local politics in your city, like, you are having a bigger impact. There's less competition. But yeah, depending on what you're doing, maybe it makes sense to do YouTube, maybe it makes sense to be a blog, or you know, creating a group. Those are some of the things that I think about.
1: Speaking of YouTube, one of the reasons that I started watching your videos actually was because you published them on PeerTube as well. And it is unusual enough for people to be posting both on YouTube and PeerTube that, like, That is just like an automatic, like, oh, I'm more interested in this person now, knowing that they, like, they support this platform that I like, but I also know that I am very unusual, right? So
0: right.
1: What went into that decision of also publishing on PeerTube?
0: That is basically entirely because Paige Saunders, who is another local Montreal YouTuber, he runs a PeerTube hosting site, is also like, you know, more generally Fediverse hosting, like Mastodon, different platforms like that, all in the Fediverse. And he was testing out his hosting platform and said, do you want me to automatically mirror your videos there? I said, sure. I think he's done it for a few other people, set it up for a few other people as well. Maybe Shifter, Tom Babin, and maybe Reese Martin, RM Transit, when he made videos. But yeah, it's thanks to Paige Saunders.
3: I didn't realize that Paige was the one who created Canadian Civil.
0: Yeah, that was originally the name of his podcast that he did during the pandemic with people like Yute Lee of About Here. And more recently, he's turning Canadian Civil into like a bigger platform, like kind of like a creator collective of that will involve some collaborations. Like I'm working on a video. He has a setup like a Patreon type thing where people can support Canadian Civil itself. And one of the projects that's going to support is me working on a video with him. So kind of using, he's very good at, you know, video production stuff. I have data stuff and some other skills, and we're making a video that combines some of those skills, and will, you know, I will learn stuff from his video production prowess. And yep, so that's happening through Canadian Civil.
3: Nice.
2: Yeah, speaking of other kind of content creators in this space, people working in this, kind of as we reach the end of this, do you have any urbanist, transit, or other sort of channels or things on the topic that you'd like to give a shout out to that you think people would be worth people checking out?
0: Yeah, I think there are two channels based in Los Angeles. There's Alex Davis and Nemesh in Los Angeles they're both talking about LA. I find LA quite interesting because, you know, there are a lot of contrast there because of the challenges, the ambition, and some of the advantages they have.
1: Since I went and visited Montreal and you showed us around and gave us a little tour, you definitely have an open invitation to visit the Twin Cities anytime, and we'll definitely, you know, we'll roll out the welcome mat for you. So
0: I appreciate it.
1: Yeah.
0: Visiting the US is not totally easy at this point, but I appreciate that. Yeah, it's it will be very cool to see Minneapolis and St. Paul.
1: Yep. And then to finish this off, our last question for you is, what are you doing to spark joy right now?
0: We got a bike seat set up for our baby, and we went for our first, it was 11 kilometers, so not super long, but first substantial bike ride with him yesterday.
3: Nice.
2: Well, Patrick, again, thank you for making the time to come onto the podcast. It's been an absolute delight having you here.
0: Happy to chat about this very interesting work we're all doing.
1: And dear listener, if you're feeling inspired by this conversation to make videos about urbanist issues in Minnesota, streets.mn could be the home for your content. Get in touch. We're working on making sure that the process is as streamlined as possible. Thank you for joining us for this episode of the Streets.mn podcast. The show is released under a Creative Commons Attribution Non-Commercial Non-Derivative license, so feel free to republish the episode as long as you are not altering it and you are not profiting from it. The music in this episode is by Eric Brandt and the Urban Hillbilly Quartet. 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Strongthinny, and was edited and transcribed by me, Ian R. Buck. 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
4: Good evening, St. Paul. Right now, it's 46 with a clear sky. Tonight, expect overcast conditions, a low of 37, and light winds. Tomorrow, we're looking at more overcast skies and a high of 70, with a low of 52 and winds picking up to 20. On Wednesday, skies remain overcast with a high of 66 and a low of 46. That's your forecast from WFNU LP 94.1 FM Weather Desk. I'm Emily Button, the weekend weather princess, reminding you, my sparkle, your skies.
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2: 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Today on Crazy Quilt by Chance, we are going to worship at the altar of the electric guitar. So we won't be being as countrified as I normally am. So we're going to kick things off with Freddie King playing Me and My Guitar. So here's Freddie King, Me and My Guitar.

0: Well, that was Freddie King, Me and My Guitar, off his Texas Cannonball album, I believe. Next, we're going to listen to Elbert Collins' tune, Cold Cuts. This was recorded at the Union Bar in Minneapolis sometime in the late 70s. I think this album came out, called Frozen Alive, came out in 1980. So let's listen to Elbert Collins and the Icebreakers, Cold Cuts. Here we go.
1: Cold Cuts!

That was Cold Cuts by Albert Collins, recorded live at the Union Bar back in the late 70s in Minneapolis. While we were listening to Cold Cuts, a couple Albert Collins stories popped into my head. First off, you may recall from last month's show, when I played Fishing by Elvin Bishop, I reminisced about how he would have a super long guitar chord and go out and go fishing in the crowd and play in the crowd. Albert Collins also did that. I remember at the Union Bar, remember that first time I saw him, he walked out to the game room area where the pool tables and pinball machines were, and he got up on the pool table and was playing out there. So that's pretty cool. And then also this popped into my head in the the original version of Adventures in Babysitting with Elizabeth Shue. When they're downtown Chicago trying to get the car back or whatever the heck the plot of that movie was. And they walk into the blues bar and she has to sing the Babysitting Blues before they can leave the bar. That's Albert Collins and his band, the Icebreakers, playing in that scene. Don't know why that just popped into my head, but it did. Next, we're going to listen to a tune that we have played before in the shows. We're going to listen to a Wilson Pickett's version of Hey Jude. And at the tail end of this, Duane Allman is playing guitar. Well, he plays on the whole thing, but at the end, he's kind of rocking out. So we're going to play Hey Jude by Wilson Pickett with Duane Allman for our electric guitar show. Here we go.

Well, that was Wilson Pickett's covering Hey Jude with Duane Allman playing guitar. So the legend is that Eric Clapton heard that version of Hey Jude by Wilson Pickett and said, who the heck is playing guitar there? Found out it was Duane Allman, and that's how Duane met Eric Clapton and how Duane Allman ended up playing in Derek and the Dominoes. So now we're going to listen to Keep On Growing by Derek and the Dominoes. And this was one of those tunes where at a party I would play it like two or three times in a row. And it's a long song. People would get a little bit irritated. So here's Keep On Growing by Derek and the Dominoes.

Well, that was Keep On Growing by Derek and the Dominoes. I think that tune was produced by Tom Dowd, who produced a lot of Lynyrd Skynyrd albums, and

called Pattern Disruptive, and there was a tune on there called Dwayne's Tune. So we're going to listen to Dwayne's Tune by the Dickie Betts Band, and then we're going to roll into some tunes that have Warren Haynes playing on them. So here's Dwayne's Tune, from Pattern Disruptive. Here we go.

That was Dwayne's tune off of Dickie Betts Band Pattern Disruptive album. The other guitarist playing on there is Warren Haynes, and he was a big studio musician. I discovered that he played on some of my old David Allan Coe albums that I didn't even know who Warren Haynes was back when I was a kid, when I would buy David Allan Coe albums. So he played in that version of the Dickie Betts Band. I think that album came out in 1988. And then shortly after that, the Hatchets were buried in the Allman Brothers Band, and they reformed, I think, in the early 90s, and actually had a pretty good run with Warren as the second guitarist and Alan Woody on bass. So we're going to listen to a tune off of one of those early to mid-90s Allman Brothers albums that has Warren playing guitar. So this is Back Where It All Begins, Allman Brothers Band, with Dickie and Warren playing guitar.

So that was Back Where It All Begins by the Allman Brothers Band. Listening to that tune, I thought of a comment my friend Henry made when we were seeing one of the Lord of the Ring movies. And the film was going on and on and on. And my friend looked over at me and he said, "This movie is like an Allman Brothers song. It never ends." I thought that was very funny. So, Warren Haynes and Alan Woody, as I said, were playing in that reconstituted Allman Brothers Band in the 90s. And then they went off on their own and started their spinoff band. The name of the spinoff band was Government Mule. They were a little power trio. It was Warren on guitar, Alan on bass, and Matt Apps on drums. That was the original permutation of the band. And they were great. So we're going to listen to Birth of the Mule off of their second studio album, Dose. So here's Government Mule, Birth of the Mule off of Dose.

Well, that was Birth of the Mule by Government Mule off their Dose album. Two recollections about seeing the Mule live. First time I saw him was at the Caboose, of course. And I think it might have been their first tour, and it was fun because you compare that last song, Birth of the Mule, to the Back Where It All Begins with Warren playing on, the Allman Brothers tune. The Mule were a lot more ominous and dark musically than the Allman Brothers band was. And there were a lot of Allman Brothers fans there, me too, at that show at the Caboose, that first show. And it was kind of funny looking around, seeing the people, because I think the Mule even covered a Black Sabbath song. It was not all happy-go-lucky kind of danceable music like the Allman Brothers often were. But it was a great show. Another time, when they'd gotten bigger, so they were playing First Ave, the main room, it was an early evening show, and the Mule, I think, had played at the Metro in Chicago the night before, so it was probably a late show. And, you know, when you see a band live, a lot of times, you know, the first few songs kind of warming up, you know, don't really get rocked until the end of the show. But this show, it was like the Mule just were on their bus, slept, crew loaded in at First Ave, and they came on stage at whatever time it was, early evening, so probably like 6:45, and they just took off right whatever jam they had been in the night before at 2 a.m. in the Metro, and that show was just insane from the first chord. So two Mule show recollections. Well, wouldn't be able to do worshiping at the Altar of the Electric Guitar show without, again, playing my favorite live tune, personally, of all time. So we're going to go out with Letter to L.A. with David Grissom playing the guitar leads on here. Probably won't get through this whole tune, but I'll say goodbye before we sign off for good. Okay, Letter to L.A., Joe, live at Liberty Lunch. Can never get enough.

fire drills and freeways. Billboards and magazines.

0: Well, I timed that pretty well. I thought we'd sneak in at least one of those leads from David Grissom. So thanks for listening to Crazy Quilt by Chance and the Electric Guitar Show. I'll be back in May at some point for another Crazy Quilt by Chance. Until then, you can listen to the show every Monday at noon at 94.1 on your FM dial. 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
1: Good evening, St. Paul. Right now it's 46 with a clear sky. Tonight, expect overcast conditions, a low of 37, and light winds. Tomorrow, we're looking at more overcast skies and a high of 70 with a low of 52 and winds picking up to 20. On Wednesday, skies remain overcast with a high of 66 and a low of 46. That's your forecast from WFNU LP 94.1 FM Weather Desk. I'm Emily Button, the weekend weather princess, reminding you, my sparkle, your skies.

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1: Baby, come on. Baby, come on. I see you standing there. Baby, come on. Baby, come on. You better baby. You come on. Come on.

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0: 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I'm your
1: DJ
0: Mixy May, and today is a very special Mixy Monday. Today is MJ Monday. Woo! Yes, we got some new buttons for today because it is MJ Monday. In the first song you guys listen, oh, and MJ is Michael Jackson, if you didn't know. But you should know who MJ is because duh. But yes, it is an MJ Monday, and I'm going to be playing songs by the one and only Michael Jackson, because the new Michael movie came out, and I've already seen it twice in the last week, and it's just very fitting. It's very fitting for this Mixy Monday month. The first song you guys listened to was The Love You Save by the Jackson 5, and starting up on this next song is PYT, Pretty Young Thing. Yep, that's what I call myself.
2: You know, you make me feel so good inside.

0: And I'm glad you guys came back for a Mixy Monday, which is today. And I'm your
1: DJ.
0: Mixy May. This is the first show that I've been alone for in a really long time. Except I'm not really alone. I'm in spirits with
2: Michael Jackson, the skinniest Jackson.
0: Yes, I'm here with the skinniest Jackson, and that is Michael Jackson. Woohoo! Yes, today is MJ Monday, and welcome. I'm playing songs pretty much only kind of by Michael Jackson, in association with Michael Jackson. You get the vibe. That's what I'm going for, because the Michael movie really did something to me, and I know it did it to a lot of people, and I'm just here to spread the awareness of we are not alone. And we are all in this together. But welcome. The last song you guys listened to was I Want You Back, the Jackson 5. The next song I have for you guys is not a Michael Jackson song, but I'm actually going to be telling you guys some of my controversial opinions real quick. Please don't judge me. I know you guys won't, because you come in on for a Mixy Monday to listen to my outrageousness every Monday. But I think someone that reminds me of Michael Jackson is Brent Faiyaz. That's crazy. I know, but this song reminds me of him. And another song. I'm going to see if I'll play the other song later. But this song is called Other Side. Why don't you guys take a listen and tell me if you think the same thing. I think they just got similar voices. And he's like riffing and raffing, and he's hitting a few up in this song. So yeah, take a listen and enjoy.

And I know for a fact you guys are dancing in your seats right now. The last song you guys listened to was All Night Long by Lionel Richie. Can we all say thank you, Lionel Richie? Can we say thank you? Because he gave us a masterpiece. He gave us a masterpiece, not only All Night Long, but We Are the World. We Are the World. Him and Michael Jackson wrote that song together. I watched a documentary actually about it not too long ago. It's called The Greatest Night in Pop. You guys should check it out. It's on Netflix. And it's just like the documentary about the song and them doing it in one night. I didn't know that they did that in one night. I was asking my mom about it. Like, do you remember when this song came out? And she's like, do I? Dang. Sorry, I wasn't around, so I wouldn't know. But I feel like, too, after watching this Michael movie, I missed out a lot on a lot of things. Like, whoever was alive during all that, I'm really jealous of you. I'm really jealous. But we are all still living it. We are all still living it. I relived it in that movie. I hope you guys are enjoying this MJ Monday. Woo! We're going to keep the energy up. But actually, I'm going to take it down a little because we are actually, no, you're going to feel inspired after this song because I'm going to play We Are the World. Hope you guys are enjoying. And this is We Are the World.

Wow. Chills. I hope you guys were singing along like I was, but that song really changed the world because we are the world. We are the children. We are the ones that make a better day. So let's start giving. Yeah, everything about this has changed me to become a better person, and hopefully this will do the same for you on this Mixie Monday. But let's take a minute.

0: 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Woo! We ain't slowing down for this show. We are 30 minutes in and we have 30 minutes left. Let's keep the good vibes going. The next song I have for you guys is Butterflies by Michael Jackson. I played this song today. I went to the gym and I was like, this has to go on my show. It sounds too good. And I really was trying not to play Human Nature because I played that last Monday. And it's also been stuck in a lot of people's heads, and it was my doing. I'm very sorry to all my coworkers and all my friends, because today, this weekend at work, it was, why tell them that it's human nature, why? That's all it was, and I'm not even mad about it though. But this song is Butterflies.
1: Butterflies.

0: hope you guys are having fun. Last song you listened to was All For You by Janet Jackson. Shout out to some Janets. I know one. My mom. Yeah. Janet Jackson is another. I have an album in my car and her album from this album in my car, and I was going on a road trip with some friends to Duluth, and I brought the CD, and I was like, yes, we can listen to Janet. I left it in my car. But surprisingly, I did not have my phone on accident driving somewhere, and I only had this CD. So, you know what? It was all worth it. I didn't even need my phone. I didn't even miss it anymore because I just had the CD already in my car. Yeah. I'm getting sad because the show's been so good and we're coming closer and closer to the end, but it's not over yet. And if you guys are tuning in now, you are listening to Mixy Monday with your
1: DJ
0: Mixy May.
1: Ah.
0: And
2: Michael Jackson, the skinniest Jackson.
0: Yeah. Yep. I'm using all my buttons in this very moment.
3: Bruh.
0: Yep. Okay, I'm done now. I have the next song for you guys, and that is Wanna Be Starting Something. Michael Jackson is just giving us subliminals to be a better person and to strive for greatness. That's what he is doing in all his songs. Yeah, I was seeing some stuff about like all the affirmations he gives himself. And in the movie, there's like a part he's like writing in his journal and he's like, be creative, create. I'm like, that's literally me in my journal. It's not even funny, but it's cute. It's cute. Hope you guys enjoy.

last song you guys listened to was World Is Yours by Brent Faiyaz. Now we're at our last song of this Mixy Monday, MJ Mixy Monday. I had a lot of fun. This was a really fun show that I did, and I hope you guys enjoyed it as well. But don't worry, you can re-listen to this show on demand on the WFNU app, and my replays are at 11 on Mondays. So if you're up and you want some good music, tune in. And I will be back on air next Monday at 2. Don't miss it. Yeah, and if you want to stay updated with anything else, the Instagram is MixyMay. That is MixyMay3 on Instagram. The last song I have for you guys is Never Can Say Goodbye, which is very fitting because I can never say goodbye, and this is going on too long, and I'm just going to start the song.

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1: Drug deep in the summer, treatment in the winter. It doesn't get better, it just gets different. It doesn't get worse, it's always at its worst. It just gets shrouded in new terms and more distant. Drug deep in the summer, just as deep in the winter. So deep in snow that the cold doesn't shiver the hand and the stone doesn't quiver when he throws it. So cold it ain't glass but it shatters just like it and breaks into a million reflections to show that niceness is just a guise and poison is just a guide to the time when darkness fills space like light did. Off balance, fell to the challenge. Like love on its flip side and tightness of throat is coined as quiet. But silence can't disguise it. He's really a nice guy. He's just been bit by a bug that made home beneath skin and ripped veins so the flow couldn't nourish within. He can't fight it. I tell him to get right. I show him the flame I harbor and point out the candle in his heart, but he won't light it. I point like, how don't you see how bright it might get? Look at me, don't you want

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0: Welcome to Dog Star. Each week we sit down with a star of rap and R&B, and this week we have the pleasure of sitting down with Jada Brown.
1: Yet again.
2: Second time. Wow.
1: Welcome back. It's really great to see you. It's been cool to watch from the sidelines these last practically 2 years since we sat down with you, but how are you doing? How are you feeling?
2: I'm doing great. Thanks for having me back again. It's like no time has passed, but so much music and events have happened, so I'm glad to be back.
1: Thanks. Yeah, I was going to say, let's try and pick up right where we left off. Your previous appearance was May 24th, 2024. Mm. We talked about your grandma infusing your love for piano, paying for lessons, your first performance in eighth grade, performing Stop and Stare. Heck, if you're watching this video right now, pause this video, go watch part one, come back. We'll wait for you. Yep. Okay, welcome back. But you were... Oh, sorry.
0: Oh, I was just going to keep playing off of that. You just heard us talk about the Willows album that was coming out in a little bit. And then, Far From Anonymous was...
1: Yes! You were right before you released that.
2: I was writing and recording the tracks for that.
1: Oh, my gosh.
2: I think at our last interview, and then it released later that fall in September.
0: Yeah, you had the whole event for it.
2: Yeah, Dayblock Brewery. That was so awesome.
1: And yeah.
2: DJ Nanobite was there. My friend Amani was taking amazing photography of the event. All my friends and family showed up. Thomas X even came down from Red Lake.
1: Oh, whoa.
2: That was a beautiful event. It was really great. Tila Shawn was there.
0: Yeah, Tila Shawn. Solana.
2: Yeah, and Solana performed. Oh my gosh. And the Sunsets. Solana and the Sunsets. Yeah, because I was doing also my single, Twin Cities Love.
1: Yes.
2: And I think me and T performed that.
0: That's
2: too.
0: So cool.
2: Yep.
1: Oh my gosh. Well, sorry. It's wild to think that was so long ago.
2: Yeah, kind of like, well, shows are like moments in time. Like, I know I talked about moments before, but like, still, like, they just exist on their own, and it's like you can time travel back to it whenever.
1: Are there any good recordings of the full show, like high school play style, or is it just kind of snippets, or maybe from your story?
2: I feel like we've lost that art form, and to be honest, I think it needs to come back.
1: To stand just like, in the back, one angle.
2: Yeah, of like, you know, back in the day, like, I don't know, I graduated in 2015 in high school, but like through my high school time, it's like you'd find a concert on YouTube and like someone in the audience was recording it. Yes. And you'd find like the best recording, someone who had like the good audio and a decent like angle, image of stage. Yeah. I like, we need to bring those back. Everything's so like curated. Mm. And I love that though. I've had some great like content that's curated too, but just like you love that presence, you know, the moment raw.
0: Feel like you were there.
1: Exactly. Yeah. I mean, back more to continue talking about performances, what makes a show of yours great? What made that release party, that release event great?
2: I think the support, number one.
1: Okay.
2: Having a supportive audience who's excited to be there, and like the hype surrounding the show is like lasts for weeks or months, and then you're there and it's like this moment that has bubbled up. And then you just unleash it. You get on the stage, at least me as an artist, like, it's, you get on the stage and it just comes out naturally.
1: Wow.
2: And it's like, it's a special, I gotta put it in better words.
1: I mean, it's indescribable.
2: It's sacred.
1: You know? Yeah.
2: It's indescribable, I guess. Yeah, it's a sacred time because you have the... capture the attention of so many people, and you have this time on stage to tell your story, to tell whatever your lyrics and music mean as a solo artist. And then with the band, it's like you're letting people into like your band's energy and like your creation together. It's like they get a sneak peek at, you know, just like the magic you create.
1: Yeah.
2: That's, I don't know, it's special.
1: No, that's a great way to put it. I've never heard it described quite like that. That's awesome.
2: And yeah.
0: Were you like making all the decisions when it comes to throwing that show at Dayblock? Like, were you picking the artists for the lineup and all that stuff?
2: I was picking the artists for the lineup because I wanted it to kind of bring in some of the music acts I was listening to and that I admired in the Twin Cities scene. But then I also had help during the show, so I do get help.
1: What, as a solo artist, what's the I mean, what do you look for in teammates? What do you look for in collaborators?
2: I just started, so for the Far Anonymous show, Beyond the Door was a production company.
1: Okay, cool.
2: And that was like my first time having help with like throwing a show. And I think that's important as an artist, especially mm-hmm. if you're feeling overwhelmed. Definitely invite others or see who's like throwing shows in your scene to like bring them on board, because collaboration is important.
0: Mm-hmm.
2: It's going to take less stress off you as a performer, so I just think that's important. Unless you like, you really enjoy throwing shows. I've also thrown shows and it's been awesome.
1: Yeah.
2: But mm-hmm. it can get a lot, so mm-hmm. just know like what you can handle. But anyways, going back to the question, what do I look for in teammates?
1: Yeah,
2: I would say, because I have started building a team the past year.
1: Okay.
2: And it's been exciting. I think some of the most important parts is compatibility.
0: Mm.
2: Like that's creativity, personality,
1: right?
2: Like your work personality, yeah. and ethics. So I think how much like you're compatible is important.
1: Last time we sat down with you were talking about how important trust is with a collaborator mm. or coworker. Is that mm-hmm. still a value you really put first?
2: Yeah, trust. But I think trust takes time to build.
1: I agree with that.
2: Yeah, and so like, you kind of have to take leaps of faith. I've like been learning those lessons the past year. Like you have these visions come to life, and you have these visions in your head, and for them to come to life, you do have to have faith in that vision,
1: right.
2: but also like to take leaps, because you're going to run into some, it's not going to be exactly how you thought it was in your head. And you're going to run into puzzles you'll have to like solve, or like pieces you have to put together. A collaborator might not work and you might have to have someone else come in, but at the end of the day, you just trust the process.
1: Trust the process. Yeah. That's a great notion.
2: Yeah. And I've started building with, back to the note, I've started building with a lot of women creatives, and I think that's something that came naturally as well. Like all on my team, my photographer Dia and media person, and my artist Babs, it's all women on my team, and I think that's just meshed really well.
1: Yeah, I love that. We don't see enough of that, unfortunately.
2: Yeah.
0: Well, that's dope, building the team. Further, I mean, go back, because, it was almost 2 years ago since we had you in.
1: Seems like yesterday.
2: Yeah,
1: seems like yesterday.
2: Let's catch up. Well,
0: yeah, the tracks
2: time
0: you
2: is
0: had were off admiration.
1: Yes.
0: Everything's Temporary and Lost are the songs that you brought. How do those songs make you feel when you listen to them now?
2: I still love them. I still perform them. I still perform them at shows.
0: Cool.
2: And now with my, I've been performing with a band recently.
0: Mm.
2: And so I can create those songs with a band. And that's really exciting to bring my like produced hip hop tracks to a band has been like, gives me big smiles.
0: Nice.
1: Is it hard to translate it, or are they all talented musicians, or they're adding their own flavor and then some onto it?
2: Both of that.
1: Okay.
2: They're talented and they also add their own flavor, which I love.
1: Do you ever need to rein them in and be like, hey, whoa, we don't need a solo there?
2: I guess sometimes.
1: But I'd say the more the merrier, and the more, again, creative energy, if you will, the better.
2: Yeah, I'm excited that I can play those in a live band setting, because it just brings a different, it brings like a more energetic feel, and
1: I mean, I personally prefer live musicians playing versus, I mean, I'm a fan of DJs. I'm a fan of, you know, artists who have the backing track, but there's just something about that raw, that rich sound.
2: Mm-hmm. Yeah, and it's not a diss by any means.
1: No.
2: Like, I've done so many shows like with DJs, and I love my DJ partners and shows, but I think it just like, it brings some freshness to the stage. I've been performing for so many years, and I think like finding ways to keep it fresh and exciting for me, not that it ever gets boring, but just like, you know, we have to constantly, like, create and make things exciting.
1: Keep it spontaneous. Yeah. Spontaneous, exactly.
2: Fresh, try new things. You can't become stagnant. Our spirits can't become stagnant, and our creative practices can't become stagnant.
1: I mean, I know.
2: So that's a reminder to myself.
1: I know you were just saying that playing with this band is a kind of a recent thing. Have you Have you guys performed on stage together? And if so, what's a new thing that you've tried? What's a boundary you've personally pushed performing with them?
2: Yeah, we've had a few shows this year, actually.
1: Sick.
2: We played at I played two shows at Fine Line.
1: Wow.
2: In January. And February.
1: Where the heck was I? I missed both these. That's awesome.
2: Minneapolis and St. Paul were going through a rough patch. So, you know, it was during the ICE occupation. And February was a benefit show for the ACLU. And it was packed. What was cool then is Direct MN, the organizers who throw the benefit concert, they had a variety of music and DJs there. And I'm like I have a soul hip hop group, and I'm playing with some house DJs, and I wasn't sure how the audience was gonna react or like it, and they loved it. So that was exciting to me. I guess I wasn't expecting you never know who's gonna vibe to your music, if they're not your regular audience. But I sold a bunch of merchandise, and everyone loved the music, so I was happy.
1: Oh my gosh.
2: And also we raised a lot of funds. So.
1: Yeah.
0: Exactly.
1: And that's everything you want from a performance. Beneficial, just across the board.
0: Yeah. Then we're coming up to, 2025 in the timeline. A lot of collabs, a lot of features on other people's projects.
2: You have to remind me. It's been so many. I'm just kidding.
0: But how do you like collaboration to go? Is it someone just emailing you an open verse or
2: I would say it used to be like that. I've been a little more intentional just because with my own creative works, it takes a lot of my time and energy being intentional about the music I'm putting out right now. And so collab-wise, I do choose who I want to collab with, but also sometimes people reach out to me, and if I'm feeling it, if I feel the song or the projects they want to create and I admire their artistry, a collab will take place.
0: I know one.
1: You heard it.
0: One put collab your best in foot my forward. Mind is the Fanaka Nation collab.
1: Ooh.
0: How did that come about?
2: That was exciting. No, Fanaka, we've known each other for years, and he reached out to me, and I was like, I have this track, you gotta be on it, Mr. Fuego. Mr. Fuego, te amo, you like my la-la-la-la-la-la. It's a fun track. I just went over there, and he showed me what he, some artists, they have when I come in for a collab, they have it already mapped out.
0: Like
2: a demo. I like it either way. Either if they have a demo already sought out or if they want it more freestyle.
1: Yeah.
2: It's not really a thing to me. I enjoy both.
1: Okay. Nice. I mean, you're a versatile artist. I'm not surprised you can pivot easily.
2: Yeah.
0: That's so cool. And then I don't want to miss anything.
1: Right. I mean, you know we like to be thorough.
0: Mm-hmm. I mean, you do. Yeah, you do a lot of shows. How is it that you get booked for so many shows? What's the secret? I mean, there's a lot of artists who want to be on a lot of shows. What advice would you give to them? Luck?
2: Going off my experience, it comes with pros and cons.
1: Mm-hmm.
2: In my journey as an artist, since I began in the Twin Cities, I was really lucky and blessed to be asked to perform at so many shows.
1: Wow.
2: So I'd say 80% of the time I'm being asked. And then the 20% I'm booking.
1: Okay.
2: But on the other side of the fence of that is I don't have a lot of experience booking. And so now that I'm made a name for myself in the Twin Cities and I'm wanting to go out to other states, I'm I don't feel comfortable with my booking skills.
1: I suppose.
2: But that's always a skill you need, I can build on, and that is important as artists. There's also bookers out there, and I think if you know someone you can trust who books is a friend or collaborator, a colleague, that's awesome. I mean, I think they're far and few between to find great bookers, but I think just a mix of booking your own shows, and also like reaching out to orgs. I've done a lot of like nonprofit shows because mm-hmm. I worked at a nonprofit, and also just like being in like community work. Nonprofits have events where they need performers.
1: Right.
2: So definitely like reach out to the nonprofits you're aligned with and you support their missions because they might need a performer for their events. So that's a tip for artists.
0: Can you remember the first like event kind of like that you might have attended in your life? Any like cool music acts that you saw through an event like that?
2: I'm trying to think. I thought you might ask me where I performed at my first one, which I remember.
0: Okay, well, yeah, we'll hear about that.
2: But I'm trying to think of ones where I've performed at. Well, I think a specific show doesn't come to mind, but I think acts do come by and they do like a benefit.
1: Yeah.
2: And those like proceeds will go to a nonprofit. Nice. And so like with the nonprofit boosting the event, that's going to bring in an audience too.
0: Mm.
2: And so no specific show stands out, but I know, I think it's like happens throughout the year. Like there's always like community work going on and neighborhood missions. And so like tap into those.
1: And where was the first one you performed at? What was that one?
2: I was a student at the U of M.
1: Oh, wow.
2: And it was like 2016. It's when the fight against Standing Rock was going on. And I was involved in the American Indian Student Council. And together as a board, we threw a benefit concert to support folks at Standing Rock.
1: Sick.
2: And so I think that was my first one. And I did perform with Willows End, so... That was 10 years ago.
1: My gosh. 10?
2: Yeah.
1: Not 5?
2: That's before I put my own music out. I was performing with Willows.
1: Wow.
2: Yeah.
0: That's crazy.
1: Time flies when you're making dope art.
0: Do you get more nervous or like take it more seriously when it's for like a cause outside of...
2: I like to say I take all my performances seriously.
0: Yeah.
2: I think it feels really important. Mm. Yeah. Like, yeah, more important. Like, not more important, but just, it feels good to do it. It's like a spiritual, I don't know. It feels good. It's good for you. It's good medicine to do that, to like use your voice or gift or craft, whatever you have, to support a cause. I think it's important.
0: Yeah. I mean, you've definitely done a lot of shows like that, and we'll have to ask you about it after the break.
1: We are sitting down with Jada Brown yet again here on Dogstar.
0: The social medias are Downtown Jada Brown, and then it's just Jada Brown looking for the music anyway.
1: We're going to come back, continue catching up, talk what's on the horizon, and play two of your newest tracks here on Dogstar.

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1: Bow wow.
0: Bow wow. Welcome back to Dog Star.
1: We are sitting down with Jada Brown.
0: Yet again.
1: Catching up from the last time we got to sit down with you. You've been, pretty much nonstop ever since. Do you ever need to take a break?
0: And have you these last 2 years? Have you allowed yourself some vacay time or even a week of not creating, or is that impossible?
2: I mean, I 2025, I wasn't releasing too much of my own work. I was writing a lot. And so that's, those works I was writing to are being released this year.
0: Oh,
2: okay. It's kind of like the swing of things. But yeah, balance is always necessary. I think we're all learning that all the time.
0: I mean, yeah, do you have any... I mean, we probably asked you last time you were here, but how has your balance of a personal life and a creative life evolved since?
2: I think they're like one and the same.
0: Oh, wow.
2: I think my life is my art, and I live it that way with all the good and bad that comes with that. I think it's just who I am. And yeah.
0: You were talking about human connection. Last time you sat down with us, how important is that when collaborating on someone else's track? I mean, with any song, really. I mean, maybe I could broaden it to that.
2: Yeah, I mean,
0: thinking about the person 30 years from now who's going to listen to that song.
2: Oh, wow, I haven't even thought of that.
0: Or were you referencing last time we sat down more of that, like, live performance, interacting with people?
2: Probably both. I mean, like, connection has came... I think I just have a general curiosity about people and places and things.
0: Yeah.
2: And the people I talk to, if I find a conversation interesting, I want to learn more. And so I think the connection part comes naturally for me. And then when you're on a stage, it's like, you know, you're conducting a performance and you're inviting people into your world. And right. So for me, I guess for me, it's always been like an escape. Stage has been an escape. And like I like singing and like dancing, like anything that allows me to like leave my mind for a minute.
0: Yeah.
2: And so yeah, I guess yeah, as an artist performing on stage, the connection part has gotten easier over the years. Like,
0: okay.
2: Kind of like the banter, they call it like stage banter in between songs. And you like you'll see artists, you know, you love and adore like doing that just so naturally and easefully. And so I think like. Seeing them and practicing it and like just putting in reps, I think it's all repetition. So
0: words of wisdom.
2: Yeah,
0: that's
2: as with anything, like right. Lift weights, you have to do reps.
0: And that's true,
2: everything's reps.
1: Practice so you say you live your life like it's art. I feel like you're hanging out with a lot of artists all the time. Is that your preferred people to hang out with?
2: I think we just find ourselves in the same spaces.
0: Right.
2: Cool. I feel like when I go out, it's either to listen to music or it's in nature. And if it's not those two things, like, you're not going to find me there. So I think you naturally just hang around people with your passions.
0: Yeah.
2: I wouldn't say, like, all my friends are self-proclaimed artists, even though they're creative in ways. But I also think it's important to, like, you're going to most likely build with the people around you. Like my dad says, like, the five people you hang around with is who you are.
0: That's a good one.
2: I mean, that just goes for life. Business, creativity, whatever.
1: Totally.
0: That's huge.
2: Yeah, it's crazy to think
1: about. I'm thinking about that right now. Like,
0: has your songwriting process or song recording process changed at all in the last year and a half, 2 years? Or have you just perfected it?
2: You know, it hasn't changed too much. There's things that I've like gotten better with, I feel like. I still... don't really record myself. It's funny because like that's how I started, like the very first songs I put out on SoundCloud, which you all brought up like many years ago. Oh no, at my last interview on SoundCloud, it's like I made those on GarageBand and on my piano and stuff. And then, like, just a collaborative piece. I found out producers and engineers. I've liked working with some, and I haven't liked working with others. And right now I'm recording with Z-Boy, and he's a singer as well.
3: Oh, wow.
2: An R&B singer, and he just, like, I really admire how he mixes the vocals. I think he does a really good job. And that's what I want to hear on my tracks.
3: Yeah.
2: I also think it's important, though, to, like, I'm always, like, in the back of mind, I'm like, okay, I need to go back, just, like, record a few songs myself, even if, like, I have someone else, like, put some finishing touches.
3: Right.
2: So maybe by the next time I'm here at Darkstar, I'll be doing that.
3: Hello.
2: But for now, you know, you juggle so many parts. And so I found an engineer I like to work with, and that's how it goes. But since working with him, I've done, like, with my tracks Shrinking Ink and Charades compared to my tracks on Admiration, there's so much more, like, layers to the songs and, like, background vocals that I didn't really, like, get to explore on Admiration, just maybe because I was, like, that was my first time recording songs.
3: Oh. Mm-hmm.
2: But also, like, you know, I come with ideas, and then, like, Z-Boy would, like, come with an idea, and it's fun.
4: Just builds that momentum, the snowball effect.
2: Yeah, and people, like, fans notice that too. Like, I've got a few compliments from other musicians or fans, like, wow, it sounds really just, like,
4: more dynamic. Yeah.
1: He knows the formula for sure for singing songs.
4: But also a creative match made in heaven.
2: Yeah. So cool. Oh, yeah. We get on each other's nerves sometimes, but only sometimes.
4: Yeah. I mean, I think you need that, a little flame under you sometimes.
2: Yeah.
1: That's so cool. Are you still in the room a lot of the times when, like, the mixing and mastering is going on?
2: Yeah, we've kind of figured out our method, like, kind of mix it as we go.
3: Okay.
2: But that changes. It's a dangerous thing to have, like, artists in the room sometimes when the mixing is going on.
3: Oh, yeah.
2: I've been a part of that, but hey. Also just knowing that's how that process works.
3: Right.
1: Yeah, that's cool. Cool to find somebody you trust. I was going to ask, back to the community, you're hanging out with a lot of people in the scene, creative people. What's the scene like these days? Have you noticed any changes since 2024?
2: The scene is flourishing. I think it's only gotten better, stronger, Unions, Teacup, Twin Cities, United Performers are, like, doing so much for artists right now.

0: Yeah, November. Oh. I took a month trip out to Los Angeles because, one of the main reasons I went is because I really love soul music. It's really big in Chicano soul scene and like Motown. But Chicano soul scene is like, was born there. And I've been loving that since I was in middle school. And so I went out there to like be there in it and get to experience it and meet people and learn. And going back to, while I was out there, I was like attending events, like just all over, not just in like the Chicano soul scene, but just what scene LA had to offer.
1: Yeah.
0: And I met so many people, so many artists who wrote for other musicians.
1: Whoa.
0: Or I went to an open mic. What was it called? The Juice something. Where like it was open mic, but musicians would go on stage and like they would thank their writer who was like out in the crowd.
1: Wow.
0: And so I don't know if that's like more of like an industry thing that we're just not too like keen on here or just don't know about it, but like just how much in like cities like Los Angeles where like writers are a huge part of that process and you're gonna be writing for other musicians.
2: That's so cool.
0: Because it goes back to like getting those writer shares too, like ASCAP.
1: Right.
0: Like I was like working on that today before I came here.
2: I saw that.
0: Yeah.
2: I was glad you're in the mood to help other artists out because that's exactly what we like to get out of you for the people watching as well. Would you mind talking about what your post was about? Just registering and
1: broad strokes. Yeah.
0: Well, thank you first of all because like I bring it up because I wish I would have like had these conversations 5 years ago or someone had those conversations with me. So I'm saying it now. But yeah, register if you have original compositions, meaning like you wrote the tracks, or if you're using samples, you have clearance of those samples. Register your tracks with a performing rights organization. And that comes with, yes, ASCAP or BMI. I'm with ASCAP. I don't know what BMI, but I was on the ASCAP website today and they've done a lot of stuff to like protecting your music with AI, with advancement of like AI into our music. So ASCAP has been good. And then you have like when you're registering your track, you have like the writer's share, which is like includes the lyrics and it includes the composition piece. So you'll like either do that all yourself or you split it up with someone.
1: Yeah.
0: But you want to do that while you're making the track. So like
2: not afterwards.
0: Yeah. Yep. Yeah. During the track, afterwards, kind of, I guess.
2: Or sooner rather than later.
0: Before you release it.
2: There we go.
0: Yeah. And so, and then like while I was out there too, I met with, I was meeting with all types of people. It was a really great time.
1: Wow.
0: I was met DJs.
1: For like a month?
0: Yeah. I did a month. Wow. It was like a test trial.
2: You know? Test trial. I don't like to hear that.
1: Leave Minnesota behind.
0: No, I think it's just going to other cities and like seeing what like expanding scenes, not leaving scenes.
1: Exactly.
2: Yeah.
1: And you were talking about touring in other states earlier in this program, so I can see a Cali tour, an Inland Empire tour, perhaps.
0: Ooh, the IE.
2: Hey.
0: Yeah, I think it's explored so much, but yeah, it's definitely cool. But you know, I gotta hit up Chicago first, so hopefully. It's all in the works.
1: Okay, I mean, I think you'd have spoken it into
2: existence.
1: Exactly.
2: Now exists.
0: Yeah.
2: So I was thinking about back, we were talking about before the break, a lot of the shows you were doing are like benefit shows or shows with a cause and stuff like that. What role do you think artists should have in like activism or stuff like that? Is that something that you think every artist should do? Or?
0: I think it's personal to each artist, to be honest. I mean, there's been like, if you go back, there's so many quotes by artists, our ancestor artists, like Nina Simone had a quote. I'm so bad at quotes, but it's like, you know, your art speaks for the movements, and like they're intertwined. And so I think it's just personally up to the artist and how they connect. Like, I don't think it's a prerequisite to be an artist. Like, you'll see in, like, a lot of, like, the big industry corporations, like, they try to remove, like, those corporations remove themselves from the people.
2: Right.
0: And like, they take advantage of artists and also, like, disconnecting the message. The message is an important part of artists sharing with the people. And so having control of that message is important. And also just, you know.

0: not disconnecting it from the people. And so, yeah, I think as a woman, like my music speaks for like myself as a political body. Like, we're all politicized, whether you know it or not. Mm-hmm. So I guess like when you get that awakening, and I think in 2026, 2025 in the United States, I think everyone, I hope everyone has had an awakening by now. But, you know, I think we realize we do have voices and they can be used to better, you know, to better society. And so they are political in nature. But
1: I mean, it just goes to show that the corporations see the power of music the same way that benefit show that has music at it makes sense as well.
2: Right.
1: What do you think it is about music that can add to those events to keep it broad?
0: I think it's like the power of music. Ooh. Like, music has saved so many people, right? Even when you're like on YouTube, I love YouTube still because everyone comments, like they comment how the song makes them feel, and you really get to see the audience stories, reactions from the song. And so I just think music saves a lot of people. And whether like, and myself too, my music doesn't really have like a direct political message, mm-hmm. but I, even though I'm doing like benefits for different organizations and movements. So as an artist too, like you could be like Immortal Technique and have really like direct political messaging, and that's dope. Or you could be an artist who's like, you naturally, like, I just naturally write a little more like, I don't know, it's not direct really in your face.
1: Right.
0: I think that's just my personality, but it's still there. Yeah. So I think too, like, you, for me as a listener, like, I like have different moods of listening.
1: Yeah.
0: And so something could be very like non-political scripted, but it could still move you in a way.
1: So. I think it's just being awesome, like literally inspiring awe in people and having it be someone from, like, if you're part of that community, seeing someone from your community just like being incredible can really motivate a group of people. So that is definitely a connection. I think that they're the power that music has, whether it's being co-opted or used to support stuff.
0: But
1: it is crazy seeing a human or a neighbor, someone from your town doing amazing stuff.
0: Thank you.
1: Yeah,
2: exactly. Inspiring that awe. I mean, that's where we need more artists like you who do inspire versus just make art to make art, which is, you know, again, a calling, a fulfilling, a therapeutic thing. But it's like you've touched on a few times, bringing people into your world. Not enough artists do that genuinely.
0: Yeah, it's vulnerable.
2: Oh, I can only imagine.
0: But that's where it takes place.
2: Is that fear or hesitation? Does that fuel more creativity, or does it give you writer's block, or how have you learned to manage that?
0: I mean, writing happens in different ways.
2: Okay.
0: And so sometimes it's like a sit down intentional writing session, but usually it'll come from a spark first.
2: Oh.
0: Like, I guess for me, like, it'll come from a line, important line of the song or little rhythm will come to me. And then I'll have to intentionally write more to it later.
1: Mm. Okay. What's your go-to to, like, remember a song idea? Do you, like, do voice memos or, like, call somebody to?
0: Voice memos. I write it down. I also, like, compose melodies on piano.
2: That's right.
1: That's sick. And the voice memo works for that, too, I suppose?
0: Cool. Yeah, artists have so many, like, you think of artists, their catalog is so huge. Like, even like, rest in peace to so many artists who have passed away, but, you know, like Mac Miller's or D'Angelo's, like, you just hear these big catalogs, Prince, you hear these huge catalogs artists have. And I think that's like all, you know, the demos they're making and just ideas. It's like you're getting them out and maybe not everything makes it to the dinner plate.
2: Right.
0: You know, they're ingredients in the kitchen still.
1: Yeah.
0: And that's just the nature of, like, you just have to, like, the reps.
1: For real.
2: We are sitting down with Jada Brown here on Dogstar.
1: Look her up, Jada Brown, on any of your streaming for music and on YouTube. And then Downtown Jada Brown on all the social medias.
2: We are going to be right back talking about two tracks her representative sent over and more here on Dogstar.
1: Bow wow.
2: Bow wow. 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
1: Bow wow.
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2: If you have not watched our first interview with Jada Brown, again, please go watch that. Then come watch this. We don't know why you'd be this far in the video and not have watched both. But all of what we're about to talk about will make a lot more sense.
1: Yeah. So your representative sent over two tracks for us to play at the end of this episode, Shrinky Dink and Charades.
2: Yes.
0: That's right.
1: The rollout I wanted to talk about a little bit for Shrinky Dink. Great rollout. You're building the anticipation for it. Dropped it. Had a music video drop too.
2: Very strategic.
0: Thank you.
1: Yeah. What can you tell artists about, like, or what should artists be thinking about when they're dropping new music?
0: I think it's also individual as your, like, artist identity. I think if you're an artist, you probably get, if you're an artist like me, you get so much ads, targeted ads towards you talking about artist identity and rollout strategies.
1: Right.
0: I mean, yes, there's methods, and you really just have to, like, bring those methods into your work and your visions and see how, be creative about it. Sit with it ahead of time. Like, my two new releases, Shrinky Dink and Charades, I definitely put a lot more time than just, like, pushing the song out.
1: Yeah,
0: thinking about, like, what the feel was going to be, how it's going to be interpreted through picture and video, and how to, like, invite people into that space. So I was happy. I mean, you know, I think, like, building on my past work, I'm really proud of both these new tracks.
2: Yeah, I mean, they are phenomenal, if I can speak as a fan. And again, just the approach, like Spencer's saying, with the rollout of them, I think emphasizes how valuable, how important you think they are as well.
0: So yeah. I ended up, like, recording those videos for Shrinky Dink when I was out in L.A.
2: Okay, we were going to ask, where that house was. I'm like, this house, where in Minnesota is this house?
0: Actually, my bedroom has that, like, 70s panels.
1: No way.
0: I love my bedroom. Because it has, we should just bring the 70s back. The style. It's kind of already here.
2: Oh, it's all cyclical.
0: Yeah.
1: Right. For sure. Yeah, and then is there any, like, particular things you were trying out differently in the rollout that you're like, I'm definitely doing this for the next rollout, or anything that you'd be like, I'm definitely not doing that part. Yeah. This was kind of a waste or too much more pain.
2: Like you say, it's all personal preference, right, artist to artist. But
0: I don't know if there's been enough time to, like, get that scope yet.
2: Right.
0: But I think just, like, building, I think I could always do more. Like, I'm always, like, reaching for higher. And I just want to give a shout out to Smitty, directed by Smitty, who did the Shrinky Dink videography, and Nathan Wold, who did the Charades videography. That was located here in Minnesota.
2: Okay, like, okay.
0: Grandpa's Pool House. Iconic spot.
1: Oh, gotcha. Yeah.
2: The music video process, I believe we touched a little bit about, touched a little bit on it last time we sat down with you, but How does collaborating with a music video director different from collaborating with a fellow musician?
0: I like, with the director, I think it's fun because they bring, I would say I brought elements, like, me and Nathan talked and I told him a few of my ideas. He initially reached out to me and I said, I have this song I want to make a music video for. These are my ideas. Not all the ideas, like, got cut in the final video, but one of the ideas, a teddy bear, did. And he like amped up my idea. Because my idea was like, I'd be sitting at the dinner table with Teddy, just like a regular size teddy bear.
2: Yeah.
0: And then he's like, why don't we make it a real life size teddy bear? And then that's what happened. And it like made the, it made the music video.
1: Wow, that's fun.
2: It made it iconic as well. I think I've never seen anything like it. It's, if you haven't watched that, pause this video, go watch that music video.
0: Teddy's so fun. You'll be seeing more of him.
2: Okay, okay.
1: I mean, I don't want to spoil anything, but if you were seeing more of him, and this was a single, does that mean there's a project on the horizons, or are you just in single mode
2: for a while?
0: I am in single mode right now. We'll see how he makes an appearance.
1: What would it take for you to make an album? Is it like?
0: I think I haven't. My first projects I did were albums, and it was kind of, as you transitioned, I viewed like 2020 was a year where the music industry, I mean, it's always constantly changing, but 2020 was when it really shifted into this like short content really became like the head of marketing. And so I think pre-2020, maybe people were still focused on albums. Like that was kind of the traditional rollouts, albums, have a few singles from that album. And now like a lot of build up for artists is still those singles, especially like I'm an artist here in the Twin Cities. I would still say like I'm what's the word, not beginner artist, but
1: emerging.
0: Yeah, I'm an emerging artist, and I think singles are still really important to get that feel out there, and you can test like a lot of stuff with visuals and your sound. I'm not one to like square in my sound, so I'm not really testing my sound, because I love what I make, and I put it out there, and the rest is for people to listen to.
2: Exactly. If it ain't broke, don't fix it.
1: Exactly. Yeah.
0: But yeah, I'm definitely on a single run right now.
2: Nice.
0: I think albums, it's a little more you know, tailored and intentional, so definitely I'll make another one, but right now it's not on my horizon.
2: She said it, you heard her. She said it. No, that's good to hear that it's not out of the question. Exactly.
0: Yeah.
1: And you will have just performed at the Cedar.
2: Oh yes, with the by the time the this 30th. Releases, yes.
1: What do you do to prepare for shows? What is the rehearsals preparation like? Yeah, what? So you like real deal rehearsal? Sets,
2: going to the Cedar,
1: start to finish.
0: The Cedar. So, well, I love how artist based this is. Mm-hmm. Yeah, when you're gonna have like the. I performed on the Cedar stage before.
2: Okay.
0: But with this band and arrangement of musicians, it's our first time performing Trinket and Charades there. I performed them at the Fine Line earlier this year.
1: Oh,
0: so,
1: nice.
0: But I just love, we're just getting like better and better with them.
1: Right.
0: And so, rehearsals, man. And having the set list on a piece of paper.
1: Do you like, is rehearsals in front of a mirror? Do you record it, or like, how do you know if you're doing a good job?
0: I mean, you can record rehearsals. I know people who do, and then usually I just like, when you really like something, you're like, I like that.
2: Right.
0: That's what I say.
2: Focusing on that.
0: Yeah. And you know, sometimes it's important to have charts. I would say it is. I kind of rely on my bandmates to like figure it out. But
2: and will you all get together to rehearse, or is it your sole responsibility to rehearse solo and then maybe get together once or twice a week to do it as a group, or how does that work with a group?
0: I think it's important for, you know, you got to send out the songs, send out the chords for that if you have it, or tell them to look up the chords or figure them out beforehand.
2: Yeah,
0: so practicing them on your own time, yeah, and then coming to rehearsal.
1: That's huge.
2: And we've only got about 3 minutes, unfortunately.
0: Oh,
2: what can you tell us in just a few sentences about the kind of the synopsis, the vibe of Shrinky Dink for our listeners who are about to hear it?
0: Shrinky Dink is exciting. It comes from like the little toy Shrinky Dink. And I just was singing that one day and I made it into a song. The beat is by Stoic, and I was excited to I heard the beat on YouTube. I'm not going to lie. And whoa. I had never been a YouTube beat person. Okay. But I love it. It's really upbeat and just like catchy. I'm doing a little bit of singing and rapping on it. Yeah, it's a vibe.
2: It's
0: a summer. I've heard it's a summer track. I released it in the end of February and people are like, this is a summer track.
1: Hey.
0: I'm like, well, perfect. Summer's perfect around the corner. Yeah. Like another season. Like keep playing it.
2: Comment down below if you think this is a summer track or what season this track, specifically Shrinky Dink, would be perfect in.
1: And then how about Charades? What should artists know about Charades that you would want them to know?
0: Charades is like a jazzy ballad.
2: Yeah.
0: The piano is like really like flowery and light in it. And it's a more like calm, it's more like slower track, but it's like a love song. Yeah, I just love like the jazz elements. I was like doing some scatting in it.
2: And you were talking Chicago might be the next big out-of-state touring destination. What other big cities do you have your eye on maybe in the next 3-4 years?
0: I mean, in the next 3-4 years, everywhere.
2: Everywhere.
0: Like,
2: okay.
0: At least everywhere in the States.
2: Oh, the next 1 year.
0: Oh, in the next 1 year? Definitely Midwest states. Okay. I don't think that's out of the picture.
1: That's what's up.
0: Yeah.
1: Well, I was going to
2: one final, yeah.
1: I was going to ask you. So, we might do a part 3 one day. Do you have a message for yourself?
2: In the future.
1: In the future.
0: I hope you never give up.
1: Oh, we hope not either.
2: Seriously.
1: Thank you so much.
2: Keep doing what you're doing. Keep inspiring us. Keep inspiring your fans. And we know it's a lot of weight on your shoulders and on your soul, but please keep it up.
0: Thank you. Thank you, Docstar, for having me.
1: Absolutely.
0: Bow wow.
1: Yeah, bow wow. Exactly. She said it. I love it. You're about to hear Shrinky Dink and Charades that are singles, but she might do an album again one day.
2: Oh, she said maybe. Follow her at Downtown Jada Brown and Jada Brown wherever you find or stream your music.
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0: Did you know that 29.6 million citizens in America are LEP, meaning they have limited English proficiency? And according to the U.S. Census Bureau, about 68 million people speak different languages in America. That makes for a linguistically diverse landscape in the U.S., but can also prove to be cumbersome, especially in communication. Growing up in St. Paul, my neighborhood was rich with many different cultures and languages spoken by my neighbors. Though there were challenges when it came to communication due to the language barrier, our strong sense of community had prevailed the barrier and allowed me to learn about the unique backgrounds of so many people at such a young age. Hi, my name's Rana. I am a summer media intensive intern at Listen Up Youth Radio, and today I will be talking about language barriers, experiences with them, its effects on identity, communication, and more. To deepen my understanding regarding language barriers, I interviewed two young girls named Asha and Muskan, who had immigrated to America early on in their life and have experienced firsthand the intricacies that go into a situation where a language barrier is present, while they share their feelings and perspectives through their stories. Hi guys, do you want to introduce yourselves?
1: Okay, I'm Muskan. I'm currently a rising senior, and I want to have a major in automotive engineering, but we'll see about that.
2: Hi, my name is Asha Abshir. I'm a first year in St. Catherine. I'm majoring in nursing.
0: So to start off, do you guys speak a different language?
1: I only speak, not fluently, but I speak better in Hindi than Somali. But for now, it's only two plus English, but obviously. And then for Hindi, I barely understand. I understand so much better than speaking back. And then Somali, I can understand some words when someone's speaking to me. So that's basically it.
2: I speak three languages, English, Somali, and Fmimai. I pretty much understand and, you know, like I'm fluent in either one of them.
0: Yeah. And do you remember like an experience that really defined, that made you feel as if you were different than the others when you first came here?
2: I came here like late when I was 7, 8. So of course I was more speaking my language than English. I had no idea of the concept in the language. So when I was coming there, I was like in third grade. I didn't even know how to write my name. Let's just go with that. So I didn't know anything. And so I remember I was in class one day with just, you know, of course I'm just in the back of the class just doing my own thing. All of a sudden it's just loud noise, you know how tornadoes are, and I'm thinking it's gunshot because I come from Ifo. It's like a village where there's a lot of crimes happening, a lot of gunshot, and when you hear that type of stuff, you get triggered. I to this day I do sometimes, but like when I heard that, of course I ducked, went underneath the table and started crying immediately. The kids were, you know, the teachers, she didn't understand what I was saying, of course, but she was more prioritizing what the other kids were. She's just trying to make me move so I can get, you know how you have to duck down and put your head on. She's more telling me to go do that, but I'm like, I didn't understand what you're saying. I'm just like, I would not move. She's yelling at me. It was a whole thing. And then at that point, she had to get the principal and had to go home. And then my mom had to explain to me. They had to get a translator for my mother as well, because she didn't understand. So yeah.
0: But yeah, you were talking, Muskan, you were talking about like Somali and then Hindi. For those who don't know, do you want to talk about your multicultural background?
1: Yeah, so my mom's full Indian and my dad's Somali. So from then, I think I learned way more Hindi and my Indian culture because we always visit India. Compared to my dad, he doesn't want me to learn.
0: So we were talking a little bit about Duksi before this, which means school, if you don't know. Have you guys ever experienced a situation where there was miscommunication due to language barrier there, or in general?
1: I would say, if I'm answering it correctly, I would think that, especially Duksi back then, I really didn't understand that the teachers wouldn't really be considerate like how they are now. Back then, they would literally just speak in Somali full way and then look at me to expect me to understand them. Mm-hmm. And then I feel like that made me dislike them a lot because they never really try to teach me or just expect me to wake up one day and then know Somali and understand it perfectly. So that's why I probably didn't see it positively instead.
0: Yeah. Okay. So, like, you obviously both discussed, like, times where, like, obviously you didn't understand what another person was saying, whether it's English or in Somali.
2: Okay.
0: When you usually, when there's, like, a situation where a language barrier is present, how do you think now, as you've, like, matured and have had these experiences with language barriers, how do you think you would now approach it to be the most productive endpoint?
1: I think when I come to that point, back then, I think I would view it as, like, disrespectful for me, especially because my area, I'm always with Somali people. I'm not usually with anyone else. But I would say that now I would approach it as, like, ignoring it. So if someone's, like, speaking Somali and they know that I don't understand, I would just sit down and, like, act like I understand instead of speaking up and saying that I don't. Because if they're not going to listen, so what's the point? So I think nowadays I would just sit down and then ask whoever's next to me, like, what are they saying? Instead of trying to figure it out myself.
0: So being less shy and, like, more communicative of your actual needs. So I wanted to ask you guys, how do you think language barriers contribute to the overall experiences of prejudices on other cultures?
1: I feel like it makes it
0: in America.
1: Worse.
2: It's like, no, like, if you speak something else and you speak to them, oh, you're automatically, oh, she's not like us, you know? If you don't know their language, maybe they'll get used to it. Like, if you like, if you come approach them with
1: only
2: English,
1: certain
2: I understand.
1: People.
2: But if you speak to them in just, like, a different language, like, your own language, they immediately think, oh, she's not like us. They're hating on you the first sight. I don't know why. That's what happened to me. I got bullied a lot.
0: In America?
2: From
0: Americans?
2: Yeah, white people. Oh, my God. I would never, like, I was a fighter back in the day, but I would never fight. My mom gave me that mentality. If you fight in America, you're going to jail.
0: Right.
2: I never laid a hand on somebody. But back in Africa, oh, my God, we'd be throwing rocks.
0: Through this conversation, I noticed the frequent mention of racism or xenophobia stimulated due to language barriers. The girls constantly emphasized the intersection between cultural barriers and linguistic ones, and had made me realize that the productivity of a situation with a language barrier present has less to do with the actual situation, but more so the people. For instance, if there are two people in a situation that come from different cultural backgrounds and don't speak the same language, it might be harder to communicate or maneuver through the situation if one has negative prejudices about the person's background. Now, while researching about the public institutions in America and their methods of alleviating issues surrounding communication with people that don't speak English, it had made me more curious about the educational institution that I attend almost every day, called high school, and their methods of overcoming language barriers through teaching students that have limited English proficiency, while also trying to honor the languages of multilingual students in the classroom. To learn more about these circumstances and if some of these issues are even addressed by these educational institutions, I interviewed Dr. Michelle Benegas.
3: Do you want to introduce yourself?
4: Sure. So my name is Dr. Michelle Benegas, and I'm an associate professor at Hamline University. And at Hamline, I prepare teachers of English as a second language. So these are folks who work with a lot of newcomers to the United States across the state of Minnesota. I've also published two books. One is called Teacher Leadership for School-Wide English Learning, and it's how to position ESL teachers as site-based experts in their schools. The other one is called Language of Identity, Language of Access, Liberatory Learning in Multilingual Classrooms. And that one is leveling the playing field for language in the classroom so that teachers are honoring all of the linguistic skills that students bring in to classrooms. And as I shared with you just a minute ago, I got my start as a teacher teaching newcomers to the U.S. And during that time, there was a huge wave from Somalia. And so I love learning Somali language. I can say, like, ma'alin, like, teacher, and iskawaran, how are you? And, you know, I love picking up pieces of language, but I think the only language that I feel proficient in outside of English is Spanish.
0: When experiencing language barriers, what do you think is most important to be cognizant of?
4: So I think that we humans can become very skilled at something called circumlocution. Circumlocution is when you talk about something that you don't have the word for. So right now we're in a production studio and I'm looking at a black device that has keys on it, and it also has kind of a
0: knob.
4: Okay, so you and I just jointly circumlocuted this device. I don't actually know what this device is called, right? It's some kind of broadcasting equipment. But to be able to talk about it, to say, well, that device that's black, that has a knob on it. And so I think we don't need to have all of the words. We don't need to have all of the jargon. We can circumlocute our way around things. Mm-hmm. And I think that's a really important skill to have.
3: Mm-hmm. But you used to be a high school teacher, and now you work at Hamline University as a professor. How can teachers support students who speak more than one language?
4: So I think that we need to start with a mindset that multilingualism is an asset. It's a strength. And so if a kid shows up and they have excellent listening comprehension in Hmong, that's amazing. And we want to build off of that, right? So we need to remove any shame from having another language. More words is more words. Right. If I have a lot of words in Karen and I've got some words in English, well, I've got more language. Right. One thing that I did wrong, I'll own up to, when I was a new teacher, is I always told my families, go home and speak your home language at home. Your home language is important. But I didn't have any physical representation of home language in my classroom. And so I think that by talking one talk but not walking the walk, I think I still communicated English is the important language. Right. So I want to be careful, and I think that's something we've learned through the research. We call that the myth of additive bilingualism.
3: Do you think language barriers can be used as a motivator to help learn a new language?
4: To truly have diplomacy across countries, we do need to learn each other's language. So I think definitely. 1 year ago, I went to Bahrain in the Persian Gulf, and I did some work through the U.S. Department of State. And when I was there, people were so excited to teach me Arabic. And it was so cool to learn just the little bits, right? The mashallah. How do you use mashallah in a sentence, in a conversation? So I think it's super helpful to kind of show how different people think and how different people live their lives.
3: After my discussion with Dr. Michelle, it had reinstilled in me the notion that multilingualism, especially in my family, is a strength, not a weakness. Dr. Michelle talked about how language is the vehicle in which we use to communicate and express our identity. So more language means more ways we can communicate and connect with others. It was also mentioned by Dr. Michelle that there are legislations and practices that have been or are being implemented in education that have made communication for immigrants, refugees, or any of those who are LEP in America more difficult by making language barriers more prevalent. All in all, I believe my view on language barriers have changed since I first started even brainstorming this topic. My beliefs regarding language barriers were very one-dimensional and rudimentary. I thought language barriers were simply due to people not speaking the same language, and while that certainly can be the case for some situations, to me now a language barrier can be manifested by the mindsets and ideologies of the people. Unfortunately, some people don't want to communicate with those that they see as beneath them, often referring to a certain culture, race, or religion. So from the get-go, there's less likely for there to be a conversation if that sense of respect is established for one another. There are also systems that push back on allowing access to things like interpreters or even systems that paint languages other than English to seem more archaic, especially with the presence of things like academic language in the school system. I will say we do live in a modern and very technologically advanced age, so there are tools like translator apps to help you understand someone who doesn't speak the same language as you, even if they are a bit faulty. One thing I asked all my interviewees was, how do they think we should approach language barriers? And they said,
4: with a whole lot of humility and kindness, right? Because it's hard to be in a new space.
1: Approach it nicely.
2: Oh my goodness.
1: It's kindness or even like...
2: Even a wave will do a lot. You know what I mean? Just like, hi.
1: You don't have to pay to be nice.
2: Yeah.
3: And I would have to agree. You don't have to be a polyglot to understand someone. You just have to be willing to try. So with that, I ask, how would you approach a language barrier?
5: Music is an essential part of life for people all over the world. I personally have an interest in music, so today we'll talk about it. My name is Avdin, and I'm a part of the Summer Media Intensive Cohort at Listen Up Youth Radio. I go to a dual language school, so I've been surrounded by music in other languages. And in my experience, I've seen that the blend of music in English and Spanish is very interesting. Hopefully you learned something from this and maybe do some research on your own. Now I'm going to talk to some artists to get their opinion on this topic. One of the artists I'll be talking to is Lady Midnight, who's from St. Paul and is very well known in the Twin Cities area. She was also named Best Twin Cities Vocalist. The other person I'll be interviewing is my friend Lucas. I've seen his musical journey, going from guitar classes in elementary school to producing and writing music fully on his own under the name Mixed Signals. Both him and Lady Midnight make music in English and Spanish, so having them here together will be interesting. Sadly, there were some issues with the audio, but my mentor Lee was able to help with it, so huge thanks to her and apologies for the audio. I hope what I was able to use is still as impactful as the conversation was for me.
6: Why do you make music in English and Spanish?
7: Really just to embrace my Hispanic culture, you know? Because, you know, I have family out there, so it's like, you gotta embrace the culture, you know?
8: I guess I write in different languages because I feel like they both get at different parts of myself, different senses of expression. I suppose it does connect with a different audience as well. So I guess I write in both languages because I can't always say everything you need to say in one.
5: I talked to Lucas before the interview with Lady Midnight, and this is some of the stuff we talked about.
6: Are you worried about people judging you or judging the way you make music in Spanish because they think you don't know it well enough?
7: Yeah, I really resonate with that because it feels like I have this worry that a lot of people aren't going to like what I'm doing with making music in Spanish and just like making music in general. The biggest scare of making music is when people don't like it. And it's always going to start out that way. You're always going to make mad music at the start. It's just about keeping your pace and keep making music, and you just get better eventually.
6: When you are making music in Spanish, does your mind like switch to Spanish? Do you start thinking in Spanish?
7: Not necessarily. It's kind of like a mixture between the both. It's like Spanglish. It's like I'm speaking Spanglish in my mind. I'm like, oh, that kind of sounds good. And like, I'm trying to think of rhymes in Spanish, but like my mind is speaking in English because English is my primary language, because obviously, because I live in the U.S. So I'm just more used to speaking it, you know?
6: I know you listen to music in both languages.
7: Yeah.
6: When did you like start listening in both, or has it been like your whole life?
7: Basically my whole life, you know, my dad really introduced me to Spanish music, and ever since then, it's just been like in my brain, like, when Despacito, when it went viral, bro, it was just nonstop getting played, and I was just getting annoyed of it. I was like, can we turn this off? And then the Justin Bieber remix came out,
6: yeah.
7: And it was just everywhere.
6: It was just everyone listening to one song in Spanish, but then not really like...
7: Not really expanding on other songs.
6: You think you got like annoyed with it because that was the only song, or because people were kind of... Do you think they were like disrespecting the culture by kind of making it?
7: I mean, I kind of feel like they made it a pop song instead of a like truly Latin song with the Latin heritage. It sounded more pop-like. And that's not a bad thing because it gave our culture and our music like a lot of attention and drew a lot of people who wouldn't listen to that music in general in. So that was good, but when Justin Bieber came out with the remix, it kind of felt a little bit like he was just like trying to use the music to make himself popular again.
6: What are you interested in talking about with Lady Midnight?
7: Just like her lyrical process and her process of making music in general.
5: Now I'll play some of Lucas's music. The first song I'll play is in Spanish and it's called Donde Te Fuiste.

0: Now let's hear a bit more from Lady Midnight. Lucas was there for the conversation as well, and it was cool seeing two artists connect. I really enjoyed this conversation, so I hope you do too.
1: When you're writing lyrics, is there certain things you try to talk about or try to avoid talking about?
2: No, not really. I think if it's work for myself and it isn't commission work or it isn't work that I'm doing with students, it's better for it to come out because you can always decide not to share that part. So I prefer not to edit myself in the creation process because you don't know what's going to become. You know, you just have to give yourself the space to do it. And sometimes that's easier said than done because you get stuck on like an opening line or like, just I have this last bar and I only have this amount of time and what can I say that's going to fit.
3: What I try to avoid is using a music genre in a way that it's not supposed to be used. Like when you're making music, it's like a culture, you know? And when you're using that to gain publicity, it's like for an example, I can think of Post Malone using hip hop to blow up and now he switched to country. It's just like, why? If you wanted to make country music in the first place. If you don't want to be a hip-hop artist, just don't make hip-hop.
1: You want to, like, respect the culture.
3: Yeah, respect music culture.
1: Respect the culture of that type of music, that genre.
3: Yeah.
1: Do you think people who listen to your music in both languages, if they only speak English, do you think they kind of only listen to your music in English?
2: That's a good question. For the current music that I have out under Lady Midnight, I would say they listen to it because there really isn't that much in Spanish. But I do think that in the times where I've sung in Spanish, particularly when I was with Malamaña, there were people who came up to me who didn't speak Spanish. And they would say, I don't know what you're saying, but I can capture the sentiment and the feeling. And I can relate to that. You're a songwriter as well?
4: Yeah, I make music.
2: How do you kind of get around, I don't know, like, when you get blocked in that sense?
3: I take a break from the music, honestly. Taking a break from music is a really great way to get your brain flowing, and just, like, looking at nature helps a lot. Going on walks helps a lot. Just, like, if you're thinking about something else other than music, the music just comes to you. Like, don't chase, attract.
2: Yeah, take a break.
1: How do you, like, decide what parts of songs are in what language, or does it just kind of come to you?
2: That's a good question. I think they do relate to different parts of my identity. There were some things, I grew up quite religious, and I think that in the sense of like my own like worship practice with my family, all of these songs were said, you know, sung in Spanish. And so I think that because of that, sometimes when I'm trying to sort of talk about things that feel like deeply rooted in the sense of like spirituality or even the sense of like tradition or even obligation, it can feel easier for me to get to that feeling if I just sing it in Spanish. But it definitely depends on like the arrangement of the music, you know. I have a song that connects me to someone who's really dear to me, who helped raise me, and she speaks Spanish. So I wrote this song in Spanish as a connection to her. It just felt easier to like alive to that relationship. But there are other songs as well that are just more playful, and that's not necessarily connected to my past. You know, it would be more of like the present and just like living your like contemporary life. So I've never really like analyzed why am I writing this in Spanish if I could choose to write this in English. And in some ways, I think it's just more fun. Or, you know, I think there's a sense of like recognizing that I am a person of like mixed heritage, and that I can kind of play with both of those for all of my identities and at the same time. But I think as like a mixed woman, like it can feel really difficult to know like what part of myself I'm expected to represent. And I always had this expectation that I had to be like the most Mexican, or like the most like black, or like the most like, you know, everything. And there was that expectation kind of set from different communities. And it wasn't until I was older that I realized that it doesn't really matter other people's expectations. You get to define that for yourself. And I think that, you know, art is sort of the reflection of humanity. So maybe in that sense, it's like certain words and certain types of music bring out a different part of my own humanity. And that's maybe how I decide. I'm not sure. I hope as an artist, I continue to evolve and I continue to change my sound. And I think be more authentic to who I am in the moment. Maybe my sound will be completely different in like 3 years.
3: Once you master production.
2: Lady Midnight producer.
0: Before we end it off, I'll let the artist say some quick words. I'll also play one of Lady Midnight's songs called Echo Love. A fun fact about it is it was on the Radio Underground station on Fortnite.
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0: is a fundraiser for them called Up for Air. 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
0: You're so welcome. Thanks, guys.
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1: Hello, everyone. Yes, if you're listening, you're in the right place. And if you don't know who I am, even if you are in the wrong place, please stay. I'm not desperate, but I'm desperate. And you're awesome. See, everyone wants to stay if you compliment them, right? All right, hey everyone, welcome to another episode of Show Up with Cameron Grand. I'm your host, Cameron Grand, and obviously if you're watching this in the video format, you're watching it on YouTube, on the Grand Central YouTube channel. Thank you everyone who's watching it there. I really do appreciate it. If you are seeing this, you will notice behind me that things have kind of changed, but I'm like in mid-transition. I'm still like working through stuff because randomly last week I was like, you know, it would be great if I just took all my stuff and just completely flopped how I was living life. So I took everything out of my bedroom and put it out into my living room, and everything in my living room, put it out into my bedroom. And then if you look behind me, you're like, why was all this stuff in your bedroom, Cameron? This looks like normal living room furniture you have in your bedroom. I was trying to do this whole office thing where I'm like, oh, I'll have a private office and then my bedroom will be out in the living room and it'll be like, my office would be a separate space. But then I realized it's kind of doing the counter thing. And now that I'm talking, I'm going to stop for a second because I got to make sure I make this disclaimer. I am not a therapist. I know that I might have a lot of things that I talk about here, but I just want to make sure I reiterate that. I'm just trying to give little tips and tricks that you can use or don't use. It's up to you because only you are in your own mind. I can't read it even through the magic of, you know, the internet. I can't read your mind. And so take it what you will. Obviously, my hope is that you find something that I say and use it for yourself. But as I did last week, for all those who listen on the radio, it's kind of going to be like a bare bones episode. I'm going to try very hard to just release it after I'm finished. I'm doing that because I'm kind of doing a whole bunch of things at once, so I kind of really need to keep going. And then hopefully after the next week, you'll be able to see these bounce up in quality. That's my dream. Hopefully, my precious dream. Don't crush it. The only other thing I will say is I don't know why I'm on the chipper police today. So don't like hold that against me because I really don't know why all of a sudden I'm really, really chipper. The other thing I'll say is I decided that because I'm about to like do all these things, I wanted to like do a throwback episode because last week, if you listened, I was going over things that was going on in my life. And then now I decided that instead of doing something like I normally do, I wanted to just like rehash and rethink about old things that I've said on this channel. And that's purely because I know not everyone has listened to every episode because I've explored mindfulness, meditation, just being in the moment. I've explored that. I've also gone over the Dear Man skill and the give that follows, followed by the darn tootin'. I'm trying to remember what the... Because there's give, and then there's one more, and it's not free, but I think it starts with an F word. It's not forget, even though that's what I'm doing. I'm hoping, if not, I'll stop at give, but I'm hoping that I'll remember what it is by the time we get to the final thing. Because my hope is that when I pick this back up next time, that I'll be continuing on with DBT skills, and I will be exploring the next phase of DBT outside of interpersonal effectiveness. I've gone over that a lot, and that's only because I didn't realize how much there was to cover. Because every time I was like, oh, I'll go to the next stage, I'll go to the next stage, I found more and more sheets that just seemed like they had so many like beautiful, tasty bits that we could just all dissect and hopefully take for ourselves. Again, those are my dreams for you guys, but only you guys can take what you want. I'm fine with you guys saying, nope, you can talk all you want, Cameron. Don't want anything you have to say. I've had that with people before. I'm like, oh, they can talk a lot, but I don't really care what they say. You know, some people just have that gift. And yes, because I said we wanted to do this unedited, you will get slightly, water breaks as I go on. Something that I wanted to start off with was just mindfulness, because mindfulness is really just about putting you back in your body. And a lot of times when we are so used to a certain behavior, or we're in an environment that we get conditioned to believe that this is how life is, we don't really have a sense of what our body does anymore. We're so desensitized. And for me, what I realized with two different things, because one, when I was in my depressive state, I wasn't really aware of who Cameron was. And when I started to explore what mindfulness by itself was, I was able to slowly catch thoughts as they came, and then trace those thoughts back to the root of where they were coming from, and found like, oh, these things aren't even coming from me, Cameron, like my personal self. They're coming from something outside of myself, like whether that's my environment or just a conditional thinking that happens. Because again, if you're treated terribly and you hear the same thing from so many people, or if that horrible thing was just so bad, it just rings in your head nonstop. A lot of times we want to shut down. We don't want to let others to like dictate who we are. But sometimes it's just a little bit easier to just let everything take our joy. And that's something that when I finally embraced what mindfulness teaches, I was able to get my joy back. Because something that I realized with people who, especially if they're depressed, is when I was in my deepest stage of depression, I thought joy was something that I had to attain. And because I thought I had to achieve it, or I had to grasp at it, it left me in a place where I wasn't able to be present and let opportunities of joy happen. Because the same thing, like we all go through like these moments in life, and sometimes we have really good days, sometimes really bad. And if we only ever focus on like, oh, if only today could have been like the other day that was really good, well, you're not really living in the moment. And so there might be little tiny moments that may not be good as this other huge day, but could be just as sweet and fulfilling if you just take a second to just be like, oh, let's be here. Let's see what's going on. And even though the pattern might stay the same, even though I think I'm following the same wavelength, it's not the same wavelength, because every day is different. It's really the way that we go about viewing it that has to change. Because for me, that was kind of the thing, is I realized I was setting myself up for failure most of the time, because I was always trying to achieve something in the future, and then my brain wasn't ever actually processing what was happening in the moment. I mean, obviously I was processing because I was living, but like I wasn't allowing what I was doing in this moment to matter. I was only allowing future moments to matter. And that's difficult to realize, because you think you're doing everything you can to make yourself happy, to make other people happy. And then eventually, especially if you're somebody who loves making other people happy, sometimes it's very hard to track when that breaches over into only making them happy, because you're not aware of yourself, because you are a selfless person. But I think that there is still a selfishness and selflessness if you're not making sure you keep track of your own, water. You know, I say water because it's very easy. If you're pouring water into a jug, eventually you'll get to a point where you're just to the point of overfilling it, and like water has retention. So like you're like, oh, I can keep going. And it's like the water is like almost looks like it's about to overflow, but it's still dropping. It's not really quite overflowing yet. And like I feel like a lot of people, especially when they're so used to a certain thing in their environment, they live in that water resistant moment where like nothing is falling out, but it looks like it could at any second. And then that's when either huge things or more small things just add up, until you do find yourself acting out in ways that you're not really understanding, because they're not really a result of the current moment. They're a result of things that have nothing to do with today. Acting exercise, sorry. Again, my energy today is off the charts. Don't know why. Water break. The one thing I will say with that is trying to embrace, I'm not gonna say not being okay, it's trying to embrace like the different levels of life. Because a lot of times we're so obsessed with being happy, we forget that humans have a range of emotion, and that's kind of what we were put on this earth to do. And so when we try to like push down or bottle up emotions, usually that's when those things can make that surface tension boil over and just like completely wash out like your entire day or your entire like assignment or work that you were trying to fulfill. And that's kind of what mindfulness taught me, is just the ability to be okay where I am in this present moment. I had to really be okay with being scared to move past it, especially because part of mindfulness is also rational acceptance. And this is one of the key things. It's not specifically in mindfulness, it's just overall of mental health. Rational acceptance will save you from yourself the most, is because when you're diving into your own thoughts, you're trying to dissect what are your values, but at the same time, you're trying to erase values put on you by other people that you may not share. And if you don't share in those same values, that's not an issue for me. My issue has always been, if I have these certain values and then I'm around somebody else and they have different values than me, my only problem is like, well, you're choosing to be here, or we're forced to be in this scenario together. Can we exist in a way that makes us both comfortable? And if we don't think that's possible for us, can we just not exist together? And I don't mean that in a negative way. I'm not trying to push people aside. It's kind of like, oh, well, you guys are doing things that I'm not comfortable with, and I'm not telling you that you can't make that choice. I'm not telling you that you guys can't do those things. I'm not telling that you can't use, like, this is a terrible example, but there are toxic people out there. We all know them. We all know. And so I'm just saying that sometimes people are like trying to manipulate you and like, hey, listen, other people in your life might be okay with you emotionally manipulating, them. See, I'm not going to edit this out. So you're going to hear how much I'm messing it up naturally. But emotional manipulation is a trigger for me. And the only way I can stop myself from going down a spiraling death trap into Neverland, well, actually, it would be Alice's like rabbit hole, where like it's just depression and weirdness. I have to like now catch things where people are like trying to challenge my boundary because they don't think it's as valuable as theirs. And this is what I always say. You need to know who you are, so that way when people are actually pushing your boundary to a point where you cannot cross with them, you say, no, if you want me to help, if you want me to be here, this needs to be the stop of it. Otherwise, I can leave. That's the thing I learned from somebody, and that is called sunken cost. Sunken cost, it can be a scary thing to realize, especially when you are so used to letting people walk all over you, because it's easier, especially in my scenario, for other people to make you miserable than to let them know how bad the situation is. Because my hurt is better than them feeling any of the hurt I'm feeling. I don't know why I have that in me. I'm trying to unlearn it because it doesn't make sense, because if two people are together, especially if they're friends or family or people that you want or work even, if we're supposed to be in this environment, then we should both be trying to inhabit that place together in a good, positive way. I mean, obviously bad things happen, but that should be as a result of people outside of you, not as a result of people on the same side. Because like, it's hard to try to figure out why people just insist on making you the scapegoat for them. Like, oh, I want to be happy, and I'm so happy to be around Cameron. And the only way I can be, and the reason why I'm happy to be around Cameron is because I can treat Cameron however I want, no consequences at whatsoever, and we'll still be friends, and I'll still get that little light of happiness at the end of the rainbow road. See, these metaphors, where are they coming from? I don't know. I'm an artist, or an actor. I'm dramatic. I get it. We all know. God, what is this? Sorry, I don't know what this state I am in it is. It's very interesting to me, and I could freak out about it, but rational acceptance, it's what my body wants to do right now, so I'm just gonna let it be and let it go. Yeah, kind of. Which then leads into boundaries. I mentioned it a couple of times, and boundaries with yourself is so important, but sometimes it's hard to know when to put that boundary down, especially because we all have these levels, and we know when we're in a state of being able to like comprehend what other people are saying, and when we're just too far gone. And really, if you're too far gone to even be in the same place as somebody else, just share that with them. But if it's like an argument, not something like not some minor thing, then you should be like, hey, we should talk about this. We do it tomorrow at this time. Please, if you have to ask this, you need to make the plan, and you need to make sure that you're the one that pushes for it to continue. Because I feel like if you need that kind of reprieve, and it's not like you both need it, but the other person agrees, then it should be on you, because you asked for it, to push the person to come back into the conversation. It can be hard, I know, but it's kind of like, it's a boundary of knowing yourself and what levels you're at, or whether or not you actually have a glass that's capable of being poured more, or if it's just something where you're like, no, I need to like drain this out. I need to drink it. I need to like wait till I use the bath. I'm sorry. I was on water, so I don't know where to go from there. But it's kind of like one of those things where you're just like, how do I solve a problem like Maria? Again, my brain, thank you. I don't have ADHD, but like I feel like I'm just going off on tangents for no reason. And I'm talking to myself. Amazing. And everybody out there on the radio, thank you for listening. I really do appreciate it. I'm going into my NPR moment, because that is what, you know, I want to do right now. But as we settle back into mindfulness and this calm attitude, that's actually another thing that I try to also instill, is if you are getting stressed and you are getting pushed past your limit, try to act opposite. And like, if you're feeling frazzled and if you want to go like all over, like I was feeling that's where I was beginning to go. And that's why I kind of started using this voice to kind of be like, oh, let's chill out, calm down. Let's do the opposite of what I'm feeling like I need to, so I can just really like inhabit myself and just calm down just a little bit. And it's, acting opposite does go hand in hand with mindfulness. And just like, once you know who you are and where you sit in your brain and where your thoughts come from, it's easier to catch those stray things and then be like, hey, I get that you're trying to help me solve something. It's not very helpful. I don't know what to tell you, but the thing that you're trying to give me is actually hurting me. So how can we go about this more successfully? For instance, I noticed last week, because I did bring up my fact that I'm trying to lose weight last week. But the thing I noticed the most, because really I just started trying to discipline myself, and as a 28-year-old, I will proudly proclaim, this guy don't have no discipline. Period. And I'm trying to gain that thing. And then I'm like, every day since I've started doing this, because I'm like, oh, let's just try like actually making sure we're eating what we're supposed to be in, like, in this instance, calories. Because boy, when you don't think about calories and you're just like, I'm hungry, let me eat this, let me hungry, let me eat this. And then you're like, I don't eat that much. And then when you look at how many calories you took in that day, and you're like, wow, because this many calories would make me weigh this much, but I didn't realize I was eating this much. Or in my case, well, sometimes, because most of the time I drink diet soda, but diet soda is also bad for you. So I'm trying to like develop a routine where like I have soda, but and I'm more like strict, like on this day. Like, I'm trying to make sure I have a cheat day, I stick to it, and then I stick to like a certain amount of calories. But something that I noticed, because most of my sugar comes from soda, and then I cut out that, and then I realized, oh, when I don't have sugar, my brain thinks that it's hungry. And I realized that because I had just started being like, okay, let's eat this amount. This is how much we need. This is how much I've researched that it's good for me. And then I was eating more than that. And I was like, okay, this is day one. What the heck is happening? Because day one should not be this crazy cuckoo. But I had cut out soda at the same time, and my body had replaced that with candy. And my friends will tell you, I'm not a candy person. I don't like candy. I don't like chocolate. Most chocolate that I eat, if I eat it, I will only touch if it tastes more like the wafer inside, or I don't like peanut butter that much either, but like white chocolate Reese's are good. But like, it's kind of like, oh, I don't like these things. These are things I rarely eat. And all of a sudden, like, I'm nibbling on them like I'm a gerbil spinning on his wheel trying to get that next like bout of like, you know, water when, you know, it's like, what is going on? I have never been this hungry in my life ever. And then I was like, well, really, I know I've eaten, I've tracked it. I've eaten a lot. Why am I starving? And it was because my brain was replacing okay, let's just be clear. You can't trust your brain. Why I say this is because your brain gets like conditioned to be a certain way. And it's that's a fault of being part of the body. And it's like, oh, once you, if you, this is a hard thing for me to explain because I'm not a scientist, but it's like my mind that thinks, well, no, I'm doing the wrong thing. And then when I'm doing the right thing and choosing those things, my body will rebel against my mind and like scream, beg me to do the other thing. And then I'm like, okay, I'll give into that. And that's usually what I've done because I've always been taught to eat until you're full. And then I've always done that. And then I'm like, well, no wonder I'm eating so much, because if I always eat until I'm full, then I'm never like giving my body time to adjust, or because like it's a luxury. I get it. We don't have to like dissect why you shouldn't eat till you're full, because like there are occasions where that's good, but usually that's not always the case. It should be like, how many calories do you need to eat in a day? And then like if you really need something, you have it, because obviously we have like, everyone has like different like cholesterol and like sugar levels and stuff like that, but it's up to us to know those levels for our own bodies. But it's kind of those like one of those things where like, unless you're tracking it, unless you're really aware of it, it's not something that you really grasp. And for me, what I realized is that, oh, my body has never felt like this kind of discomfort before. And that's because food was a tool used against me growing up. And so me getting full was me trying to like basically hibernate till my next meal. And what, like today when I started like looking into this and I realized, oh, I always thought that I didn't eat that much because I always drank a lot of soda, and soda made me feel full. And then when I took that out, I'm like, oh, well, I don't eat that much, but that's because I was replacing that with a whole bunch of sugar. But those sugars aren't really designed to help fuel your body. So really I've been in this deficit of what I need to be taking in. And unless I can fix that and like grow upon it, it's not going to get better. But these are all things in my own brain that I came to those conclusions. But that's to show the journey of like, oh, why am I doing this? What does this mean? And then not using judgment as a way of finding a path forward. Because that judgment will get you, and it'll make you miserable. It'll make you question everything you've ever done. And you can probably roll up into a ball and do nothing for the rest of your life if you really want to give into that feeling. I highly advise you don't, but I'm not going to judge you for that if you do, because I've been there thrice. And if I hadn't like had something in me telling me it's okay to feel these things, just let yourself feel them. Don't feel like it's too much, because when you feel like it's too much and it feels like there's no way to like deflate the balloon in your brain that's kind of poking at you, it can be really scary. And that's where I found DBT, and that's where I realized all these tools that if other people had them could really like influence them and make their lives so much better. And I always hoped that continuing on this path and getting these episodes in this channel would really have an effect on me, because I have always struggled with discipline, but I've also struggled with what success looks like for myself when there isn't somebody else pushing me to achieve. And that's something that's very hard as an adult outside of college, even though I'm in college, but like not in the same way. It's like when you don't have strict guidelines or people telling you that you need to do this, Otherwise, you're going to get in trouble or like things are going to go wrong. Like, that's why I'm trying to become more aware of my brain and the way that it functions, is because by the time my brain catches up to the fact that I've made all these terrible choices, I'm already five bad things down the line. And by the time I get that down to zero, five more things have gone wrong. And that's because my brain and my body and my mind are not in sync. And the reason why I am separating brain from mind is because your brain is the thing that signals your body that it's hungry, that you're thirsty, that it needs something. And then your mind is kind of the way that you process. That's why I'm separating those things. And for me, when I got down to the root cause of what my issues were, I realized I was somebody who was putting myself last and allowing my personal cup to flow over and for others to, I guess, be happy by forsaking my own happiness. And I've done that for a long time. And I thought that I was terrible at it. And then I realized... people hate the term gaslighting, but when you come out of it and then you're like, why do I believe all these things? And it's because as a child, reality would happen and then I would be gaslit into believing that that wasn't what was occurring. And it can be scary to try to find yourself to know, hey, I don't agree with the thought I'm having, but I'm thinking it. Does that make it true? Are all thoughts we think really us? And I don't buy into that at all. And that's kind of where we now dive into the next stage of DBT, which is boundary setting. It's interpersonal effectiveness, but dear man, give. The other one I'm still trying to remember, but it's getting hard for me. But it starts with an F. Take? No, it's not right. It's not give and take, but that would be easy, wouldn't it? Because that's a saying. It's give and take. But the next stage is dear man. And if you've listened to this, however you listen to this podcast, on YouTube or other places, you've known I've talked about dear man a lot. And I bring it up because to me, aside from shame versus guilt, it is one of the stages of DBT that I think helped save my life. And it was because I finally realized the core belief that I have that I am worth less than other people. See what I did there? Is false. When other people are used to you taking the brunt of the emotional trauma or you taking the brunt of misery, they don't like it when you start setting boundaries with them. And they don't like it when you all of a sudden are like, hey, what is the reasoning for this? Why do you need this to happen? What is the push? What is the drive? Why do I have to be this person? You know, what are those things telling you that I have to do those things, you know? And something that I realized when I had a therapist and she was really working on me with Dear Man is confrontation is something I'm still

And then that's when the give part of Dear Man comes in. I said give. It's when the man part of Dear Man comes in, my bad. And that's when you're like, and if you can't do these things, if you truly think that what I'm asking for is outside of your realm of possibility, that's okay. I'm not going to judge you for it. You know what you're capable of. All I can do is hope that by pushing you and help and hoping that like having harder conversations will make this better for us, that you'll realize the way that you affect me. And the reason why I have started using the Dear Man skill is part of the problem with being around people who are used to gaslighting you is every day, because you're not having a strict answer, that they don't respond or they don't talk to you. You're like, all right, they told me they wanted to do this, but there's no real change happening. That's why also you want to look at people's actions eventually, because words can only do so much, but actions are also an answer. Unfortunately, I'm somebody who will always tell you what I feel, and people are scared of that or annoyed by it. I don't really care, because in my opinion, if I want you in my life, if I value you as a friend, I'm telling you how it is, because if we're no longer friends, great. But you should tell me, like the new Mean Girls movie came out, and something that I loved that Janice says is she's like, well, you know, Regina is terrible, but at least she had the guts not to pretend to be my friend. And that's kind of a hard lesson to learn. Obviously, this set can relate to like family members and friends. It's really a point that I think should be driven is like, look at people's actions. If they tell you they want to be your friend and then still treat you the same way, and you've tried multiple times, because I do think with the Dear Man skill, you should do a check-in. You should verify that people are actually like getting what you mean by certain subjects and stuff like that. But like, if you've checked in 3 times and they're still doing nothing, and you valued that friendship, it was a long-lasting friendship, at the end of the day, their actions tell you what their words cannot. And that it can be sad to realize that. But I think it can also be freeing, because my therapist was also like, well, look, you're also freeing up all this energy spent on something that will never be. Or also, when you're more aware of your boundaries and your values, when people start to try to insult you and make you the fault of the problem, you can be like, no, I've done everything in my power to control the situation. I've done everything that I can to fix this. And at this point, either the ball to have this relationship was taken away from me, or was just disintegrated. And I can't fix something that is no longer being tossed. Look at all these metaphors coming out of me today. I don't know why. I don't know. And also, it doesn't bode well for me that I'm impressed by metaphors. But here I am. And something that I will reiterate with everyone is that boundaries for other people are important, but the Dear Man skill can also be used for yourself. Especially when you're so used to coping that you start relying on your, I don't want to call them vices, because not all vices are good, but like they're like coping mechanisms. It's like, instead of like doing something that's putting you outside your comfort zone, you're just doing your coping mechanisms. And that's not a good method for success, because your coping mechanisms should be there for when you're coping, or if you happen to love your coping mechanism as an activity as well, then you need to reiterate how you do it and be like, hey, for instance, I love going to the movies, love a film. I'm going to visual effects and CGI school because I want to make my own epic film and be able to create it by myself. Not by myself, but I want to be able to teach other people on my project how to do what I'm envisioning. And you can only do that by knowing the language. Okay. What is this? I don't know, but we're going to continue. Scratch that. Reverse it. Let's go on. And it's kind of like when you're trying to follow something that you've set up for yourself. And I go to movies, but I've always done that as a coping mechanism. But then I realized, oh, I've kind of breached over into doing it whenever I want, no matter what. And

0: that is kind of an issue, because it's an issue because when you're present and when you're doing stuff, the time you're spending on something should matter. And so if you're not present in that moment, there's an issue going on. And sometimes it can be as simple as asking yourself, hey, Cameron, what's going on? Because we really wanted to do this, but you're kind of thinking too much. You're not really in this film. And you came here to distract yourself and you're thinking about all these bad things going on in your life. That's not what we agreed on, Cameron. We agreed that for the next 2 hours, we're just going to distract ourselves with this thing. And then after that time, we agreed that we're back to stressing. But our agreement is for 2 hours of peace. So you better zip the lip, go away. I'm by myself. No, thank you. And you promised. And if you're like me, a promise matters, or more likely, I say my word matters, which is why I don't say things unless I mean them, which would be a great thing to live by, except I have issues with, I don't say things unless I mean them, but I don't read things that I should. So I get myself into these many contracts that probably could have been negotiated and could have been better, but negotiation is confrontation. And so if you want to have somebody that you can roll over and get way too much money for something, this guy is here for the ticket. Let me tell you, because I didn't realize about myself, but I'm like, I'm scared of confrontation. I also am realizing people are not going by the same rules that I am, and they're stepping over me. They're making me feel like trash, and that's not okay. How can I solve that? Simple. I need to make sure that I'm processing and making sure that I don't allow myself to fall into a trap, because the traps are easy to fall into unless you're careful. And life is so fleeting and so fast that when you're not present, that's like things like contracts and things like that can, like, you can miss things because you're not really going over it all. You're like zooming past it. We're all in a rush these days. Got to get somewhere quick. But when you get somewhere quick, you don't always get there with the best results. And results are what matter, and outcomes are what matter as well, which is the whole point of the Dear Man skill. Because if you use Dear Man with somebody because you love them and you've had a friendship for over 10 years and you want that to be continued, but then that's kind of disappearing, they no longer talk to you, or like all of the life of a relationship exists only when you shoot lightning into that bottle. Not to compare myself to like a talent, like a metaphor, but still, it's kind of like, if I'm not shooting that lightning, this thing is dead. It's deader than Frankenstein. It, like, we haven't even assembled the parts to make the Frankenstein come to life. You know what I'm saying? And it's kind of like one of those things. It's like, oh, okay, I'm in myself. I know I've done this because I made sure I wrote down everything that needed to be said in this conversation. I made sure and verified before I left it that I said everything. And then now what comes next is the truth of the matter. Obviously, people should give, you should give people some, like, you know, opportunities for change. But put that on a time limit. Like, be like, okay, can they really change? Is it really changing? Or am I just going to be in the cycle of being like, hey, you said that you could do this thing. Are you still up for it? Are you not really going to do that? Or where are we at? Because eventually it's like, I don't want to be somebody knocking on your door. Like, you know, like one of those exes who knows where you live, but then doesn't realize that you're not welcome anymore. And so they just show up and knocking. And like, bruh, we haven't like been together for a while. Why are you still knocking at my door? Go away. Same. And that's kind of where the give skill comes into play. Because give is really all about sticking to what you say in the Dear Man part of everything. Because if you're the consequence, because a lot of these, this might be the consequence of the Dear part of Dear Man is, hey, and if you can't do these things, that's fine. I don't think you're a terrible person, but I do think that I need these things. And so if you can't give those, that's fine. No hard feelings, but I need this. If you can't give it, then I think that we've reached the parting of the ways. Harry Potter, Goblet of Fire reference. you're welcome. what is with me today? Sorry, I'm just taking a moment to bask in what is the energy that's going through me right now. Wada. And it's like one of those things where I love the Dear Man skill, but I also love the Give skill, because when you are afraid of confrontation, when you are so used to people walking all over you, it can be scary to finally put your foot down and say, no, you are my friend. And I told you that this was the consequence. Clearly, you don't want to make these changes, and you're not okay with doing the same thing with me and just saying it to my face. Because really, I'm not a scary person. Like, nothing that you could say would scare me or push me away. But making me guess the what ifs of like conversation, oh, my anticipation anxiety is through the wall. Let me tell you, I hate my anticipation anxiety. I don't know how people can leave a fight and not have that person in their brain, like just going over all the different things that you could have said or the things that you will say next time you talk to them, and just on and on and on and on and on and on and on and on and on it goes for weeks until you finally see them, and then you're like, hey brain, let's shut up. We're not talking to the real person. I understand that we went through this whole scenario a billion different ways, but let's see what their actual reaction is. Because my impulse to just assume their reaction isn't a good one. So go away. Let me see this person, you know, put them in the picture. And once they've told you their truth, then you can navigate your life from there. And this is how I have navigated myself with my brain. And this is why I know I've progressed. Because I know I've followed all these steps. I've like been like, okay, no more thinking. We'll ask them this question and they'll tell me what they really think. And then they do. And then like, oh, that's what I think. Then we should be really close friends still. And then they don't do the same thing. And I'm like, why, if somebody says, just tell me the truth. Just tell me what's inside that little heart of yours, or, you know, well, big heart of yours. I don't know. If you decide what size heart you have. But the whole point is, if you're feeling those things, try to remember not to, I guess, become smaller. And that's always been my issue, is like when I finally am like, I have to leave and I've done everything in my ability to make it work, but it just isn't working. And I've tried and tried and tried and never seems to be enough. And it's really hard when you have those realizations, which is why I say there is strength in knowing yourself. And there's also beauty in realizing, even when you have a sad moment of your life, you have the strength to face it. I find that beautiful, because life can be so hard, and the instinct to run away from it or to withdraw can be so strong that we lose control of who we are. And that's something that I'm fighting not to do anymore. Because I matter, and all these like lessons of DBT is to show you that in reality, the issue that happened was, as we're going out and we're dealing with the world, we forget to be in our minds, so that when people say, oh, don't forget to fill your cup first. Well, if you're always about other people, you don't have the mental capacity to actually see yourself as you're interacting with those people. So that way, if, for instance, if you're at a birthday party, you should be happy with everyone at that birthday party. The birthday person should not just be the person happy. And maybe that's like contrary to what people believe, because I get that there's a like mentality where the birthday person gets whatever they want, and you can get whatever you want, but you should also treat others with respect. And like, again, just know each other and try to be compassionate and like listen and be like, oh, I didn't think that because of this way of thinking that this would be the result. And when that finally became clear to me, I'm like, okay, well, this is something that I need to work on. Because for me, this is I'm working on something else that has to do with like finances. Let's be clear. American schools do not teach you finances. We get thrown into the world and then they're like, gotta pay taxes. Taxes? What's that? I thought that was a dollar bill like bag on Family Guy. You have to pay taxes now? And then they're like, oh, but if you have your own like business or you work for yourself as an independent contractor, make sure you know a ratio you gotta save, because otherwise you're gonna owe so much money at the end of the year. And then you're like, it's the end of the year. Why didn't you tell me this when I got this job? Okay, why are you telling me this now when it's about to be like April 15th and everything is about to go crazy because I can't pay $5,000 on these taxes because nobody taught me these finances? I'm not talking about taxes, but I have an issue that's similar to this that I'm frustrated because I've talked to everybody involved and then they're like, oh, I don't know. I don't know how to fix that. And I'm like, really? Because you got me into this mess and you don't know how to fix the stupid situation you got me into? Gosh. And that's a problem I can say proudly that I'm frustrated by, because I talk to every single person involved and then the confusion and anger comes from the fact that if you can get me into the situation, what you mean you don't know how to fix it or show me who to talk to fix it? It's your situation. I wouldn't be in this without you, you know? And that's kind of why I have to look into like reading, you know, contracts better and like, I don't know, learning finances, because nobody who's ever told me they're gonna teach me finances has actually done it. Bitter? No. What gave you that idea? My little joke for myself. I guess the most beautiful thing that I have is I am struggling to this day. I'm trying to like get the things that I want out of life. But I have to figure out what matters most. And behind me on the wall, there's that white sign you barely see because there's a hella glare back there. And that's like a list of my priorities. And even though I'm mentally aware of them, I'm trying to get my body and my brain on the same wavelength. I don't know why I think the brain and mind are different. I don't know. In order to follow those things, I have to develop habits. But the procrastination monster is a whole other thing I did not realize I had. I will start an activity, go somewhere else for 20 minutes, and then like, I have to get this thing done. Why the hell am I over here doing dishes when this is something I said was down like at 7 p.m. at the end of the night, I'll do dishes. I had like 6 hours to do this stuff, but then I did dishes. I did 5 dishes and I walked somewhere else. Maybe I should get tested for ADHD, because this was really becoming a habit where I'm like, oh, I gotta do this. Oh, no. Oh, this other thing. Oh, wait, this other thing over here. And then I'm like, I could have done all these things in way faster amount of time if I just stuck to the thing that I needed to do. It's just one of those things that you're, again, only reason I'm aware of this stuff is because I've dived so much into DBT, because literally, if you're in like the stage, because again, the wave, if you're down here, like deep below the wave, you know, where it's like dark water and you can't see above yourself. And you're like, if I don't start swimming, I'm not going to get above this water because it's getting too dark to like swim back up because the depths are getting too far below. You know what I'm saying? And so that's kind of the whole thing. Woo. Sorry. My brain scratched it for a second. The whole point is like, if you're so far below, you're not going to be able to be on the surface level to actually process what is happening in that moment. That's why you might have that moment where somebody insulted you and then 20 minutes later, you're like, was that person insulting me? And you just realize that that's what they're talking about. I mean, sometimes you might just be that person, but other times it might be that you are so deep into your own depression or your own mind that you're not taking in information in that moment. As a professional driver, you have to be in the present moment for safety. And when you get too distracted, you're like, oh, whoa, whoa, whoa, whoa, whoa, stop it, break, don't do that. We need to back it up or stop the truck, because I am not processing the current moment of today. I can't drive like that. I need to stop. I need to regroup. We need to refix this thing, because if I'm going to go throughout my day, if I'm going to be the best person I can be, I have to make sure that I'm taking in this present moment. That way I don't leave myself open to attacks that I'm not aware of, or threats that aren't being perceived, because I'm so wrapped up in myself. That's why a saying that I love that I heard is, the present is the only time that you can control. And what the other thing that they said was, the past is all nostalgic, and so most of the times it leads to depression, because we're all worrying or thinking about things that we missed out on. And then the future is all anxiety. It's just a way to raise your blood pressure. And that's because the future is all things that we're hopeful for. And then when we hope for things, that's when we go over all the times that we've wasted time not doing the things that will lead up to what our dreams are, because we're so focused and not being focused. Gosh, on that sign back there, there's a quote from Argyle, and it's like, what is the quote? It's like, let me see if I can read it. It says, time spent dwelling on wasted time is just more wasted time. I'm gonna start reading that every day, because I knew this. I put that on that board to motivate myself, and I hadn't heard it in a minute. And I'm like, yeah. That is the issue, is I'm always like, oh, this wasted time. I'm not going to catch up. Just do it. Just, you know, follow Nike's like guidance and just do it. You know, it can be crazy. It can be, you know, a little hard at times. I acknowledge that. But really, the whole point of DBT is, step one, get you in your body. And the first step of getting yourself in your body is being aware of where you are in your mind. Because once you're aware of where you are in your mind, that's when you can be like, hey, thought, that didn't come from me. You're just wanting me to be upset. And then you're like, oh, hey, thought, I know that we smelled that one thing that our grandmother like baked us when we were a child. But like, we dealt with that depression. We don't need a flashback to losing her. So boop, no thanks. And it's like, you know, it's okay to have like tiny moments of that, but like me, my fallback was like getting drowned in it. Like, oh, this one little thing would set me off so far. And my issue is, I'm somebody who, like, auditory memory is how people like say things in my head. So like I hear them, not people, but like I hear like, oh, this bully said this terrible thing to me. And my brain will use that person's like voice, like that's fake in my head, to say it. So then it feels like they're saying it to me again. It's been 10 years, 15 years. If this person still thinks about me and still is like, what's another insult I can throw at Cameron 15 years later? I know I can get him. If they're that level of like obsessed with me, I guess, thank you, but I highly doubt they are. It's not really, usually you don't insult somebody that you're trying to like, you know, follow. I mean, people do that all the time to celebrities, but I'm not a celebrity yet. another reminder I wanted to put that's also like something to do with DBT is just have a little grace, especially when you're learning these skills. Just have a little grace about when things falter or you don't like do as hard as you wanted to, because really we're all developing new habits and we're all trying to change for the better. And when we don't have those drastic changes, if we don't have huge jumps, we think we're failing. And failing can be good, but even if you do fail, what can you learn from it? That's a better way of looking at it, is like when you fail to achieve a certain goal that you have, instead of being mad or depressed about it, what can you do next time to make sure that you're set up for success? Oh, I sound like a teacher. I just heard myself. I'm not trying to teach, but that was something I for sure heard my teacher say to me, is what can you institute into your life to set yourself up for the most success? For me, part of the reason why I even developed this background is my environment affects me way more than I thought it did. And sometimes it can be those little changes that matter. Like, oh, now I have like a work area, but like you have to go to sleep somewhere. And my, I was like in a space that was all out in the open, and it was like a studio apartment. Nothing wrong with it, but it was like I didn't allow myself to have a set space where I'm like, no, when we're in here, it's zen, it's sleep. This is our resting period. When we're out here, this is our, we got to get stuff done. We got to do the work so we can succeed and we can achieve our dreams and make sure we're open for happiness or other people or just joy and life. And that's really what I want to leave you guys with. This has been a review of pretty much all my episodes. Please go back and watch them. I will let you know that coming here shortly, you're going to be like, wow, look at all these episodes just spring up out of nowhere. Not out of nowhere. I just realized I have done a bad no-no thing where like I will release things on the radio and then not release them on YouTube. And I don't want to do that anymore. So I'm going to play catch up and just release all those things while releasing new episodes. And I'm okay with that. Why? Because that's a temporary thing that will improve over time, but it's necessary for me to feel like I'm holding to my desire to do this channel. There are other things that I want to do on this channel, but this is something that I want to make sure is rigid and not going to say what I almost said, but it's a firm thing that I will be doing for this channel to make sure it's successful. With that, I think I am done. Bye. I'm just kidding. I'll give you an outro. But speaking of outros, wherever you guys are listening to this, whether it's a podcast on YouTube, I don't know if you downloaded it. Please don't. I don't know. Whatever floats your boat. Thank you for listening to it. And if you are listening to somewhere that you can leave a review, I don't have a podcast you can. Those reviews help me spread to more people. And if you are watching this on YouTube, you can give it a little like a thumbs up, a little like, a subscribe. It doesn't hurt you. It just makes you know my life a little easier, a little better. Might even bring you a little joy. And I appreciate it so much. What is going on with me today? Silly Cameron does come out, and that's what you guys are getting today. It's Silly Cameron. My only other hope for you is that by learning this and having this refresher, that by the next time, this time next week, when I come back for y'all, you'll be like, hey, I think I did what Cameron said. I think I have finally done what he always asks y'all to do, which is show up for yourself because you matter. Now, before I leave you, just as a cautionary tale, please don't talk to yourself in the third person. It doesn't look good on anybody. But for some reason, that's what I'm latching to, and now I'm thinking that might become my whole personality. So if you don't like third-person talkers, Cameron doesn't care. He does care. That's a lie. But I don't know what happened, you guys. I really don't. I'm digging it. I might use this energy more in the future. I just don't know where it came from, because I was like fully prepared to be serious and talk about this. But I'm like, you know what? We always are talking serious on this channel. Why don't we just talk about these things? Because life is hard and it sucks. And I love finding the humor and the joy and all the negative stuff, because then it can get a little lighter. You can breathe a little bit. It can be like a breath of fresh air. And for that brush of fresh air, get out, show up for yourself, come back here if you want, or don't. Either way, I appreciate your business. I don't know why I said that. I'll see you guys next time. Goodbye before something else happens. Bye.
1: It's a pleasant evening in St. Paul with partly cloudy skies and a temperature of 66. Tonight, expect overcast conditions, a low of 37, and light winds. Tomorrow brings a high of 70 with light drizzle possible and gusts up to 22. We'll see a low of 52. On Wednesday, conditions clear up with a high near 68 and a low of 45, with winds lightening to around 12. This is Emily Button, your weekend weather princess, reminding you that my sparkle, your skies, at the WFNU LP 94.1 FM weather desk.

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